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2: 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Listeners send me questions. I find the best ones and put them to longtime pastor and author John Piper. And together we open our Bibles for answers. I'm your host, Tony Ranke, with today's question. A really good parenting question in the inbox today. How do we raise kids who are not naive and not cynical? It's a question from a dad, a listener to the podcast named Rick in Fort Worth, Texas. Hello, Pastor John. Matthew 10:16 says we are to be shrewd as snakes and innocent as doves. As we raise our children, we don't want them to be gullible or naive, yet we also don't want them to be hard-hearted and cynical. How then do we shape their perspectives in preparing them for this world? What mistakes and consequences can be the result of this effort?
3: Well, this is such a good question because it reflects a very mature grasp of one of the main paradoxes of the Christian life. On the one hand, Jesus is sending us out into the world like sheep amid wolves, and sheep are very vulnerable. They're not viewed as belligerent. Nobody's afraid of a sheep biting them.
2: Yeah.
3: But on the other hand, we are to be wise and discerning and mature and stable and strong and shrewd and not duped by the winds of false teaching. So there it is, the paradox, and he's got it. We're to be, on the one hand, humble and lowly, counting others more significant than ourselves, and yet, on the other hand, unwavering in our convictions, full of courage, because Proverbs says the righteous are as bold as a lion. So Rick, it seems to me, has a pretty good grasp of the challenge in front of us, not only to be this way, but to raise kids who become adults who are this way. Now, I don't know that I can say anything he wouldn't think of on his own, since he's got such a good handle on this, it seems to me. But I'll try. Let me make four suggestions, and I think it will be obvious what sorts of mistakes could arise in the effort to carry out these suggestions. We'll see. Number one, from the earliest age, teach the children from the Bible day in and day out with specific biblical statements about this paradox of shrewdness like snakes and innocence like doves, and fill out the teachings with stories from the Bible, and then maybe stories from Christian history or biography or from the current day. Whenever you see someone in a biography or in history or in missions or in contemporary life, illustrate the paradox, point it out, help the children see the beauty of it and how much you admire it and they should admire it. Let me give a specific example of the kind of teaching I mean when I say pick out specific sentences to illustrate what this paradox looks like. And I'm really influenced here by what I've been thinking about recently, because we at Desiring God have tried to articulate a core value that gets at this very thing. I'll mention the name of it in just a minute. It says in Ephesians 4:2, to walk in a manner worthy of our calling as Christians. And then it gives three words, more than three, but I'll just mention the first three. Being lowly and meek and long-suffering. Those three words. So we read that to our children. And then we ask them, what do you think those three words mean? Let's talk about lowly. What is lowly? Humble because of our sin and what terrible suffering it took to save us and how dependent we are on God all the time. Lowly and meek, dove-like, sheep-like, a way of life that fits in with lowliness and long-suffering, not getting angry easily, not returning evil for evil. And then you pause and you press in further with your kids as you work through what those words mean, modeling for the kids how to take words of Scripture seriously. And you ask, what is the way of life that Paul calls meek, that's supposed to fit with this lowliness of attitude? And then you show them. Now, I'm thinking of this right now just because in my working through Ephesians in Look at the Book on Ephesians 4:2, this is what I did. This is what, and this was so incredibly fresh to me. I'd never seen these three verses together like this. So I asked the question to myself, and now I'm asking it to my imaginary kids in front of me. What are some illustrations of what meekness looks like? Because we want to get this right here. We don't want meekness to look like it isn't. And here are the three illustrations. Galatians 6:1, if anyone is caught in a transgression, you who are spiritual should restore him in a spirit of meekness, keeping watch over yourself, lest you too be tempted. Now here's the catcher. It takes a lot of guts, a lot of courage to confront somebody in a bad behavior. It's just so much easier to sweep it under the rug. Everybody else is just ignoring it. And you're going to go to him with courage, confront him, but you're going to do it in meekness. So meekness is that courageous, lowly way of doing it. Here's the second illustration. 2 Timothy 2:24, the Lord's servant must not be quarrelsome, but kind to everyone, able to teach, patiently enduring evil. And here comes correcting his opponents with meekness. Now, there it is again. The first illustration from Galatians was correct their behavior. The second illustration is correct their doctrine. And that may even require more courage, depending on what kind of person they are. But you're going to get in their face, tell them what you believe about this is not true, but you're going to do it with meekness. So meekness is combined in those two instances with courage. Here's the third one. 1 Peter 3:15, have no fear of them, nor be troubled, but always be prepared to give a reason for the hope that is in you, yet do it with meekness and respect, having a good conscience, so that when you are slandered, those who revile your good behavior in Christ may be put to shame. So meekness stands in front of people who are perhaps gnashing their teeth and ready to revile you and slander you, and speaks a witness for Jesus courageously, boldly, and yet with meekness. So you step back then with those three illustrations out there for your kids, and you say, no, so what is meekness? What is a meek person like? And the answer is courage, courage, courage, courage. Correcting behaviors, correcting teachings, bearing witness in front of slanderers, but all of it with a gentle and humble demeanor. Now that's going to be a paradox for them. They're going to wrestle with for the rest of their lives, but oh my, to return to it again and again and again in our Bible reading would be wonderful. And then you might illustrate it from Acts chapter 5, where the apostles have been beaten for their witness. And it says in 5:41, then they left the presence of the council rejoicing that they were counted worthy to suffer dishonor for the name. So meekness is willing to take suffering, and it is so content in God, so confident in God, that it rejoices in the suffering. So you teach from specific texts and stories and illustrations about this paradox of courage and meekness. And the second thing would be simply to look for sharp, clear, memorable, provocative phrases that can sum up what you're trying to get across. Now, that's what we've been doing at Desiring God, and we've hit upon two phrases. One is called broken-hearted boldness, and the other is contrite courage. And that's one of our core values now, because we want to try to get at this paradox in a very controversial, strident, angry age we live in. Mm-hmm. And look, at what courage looks like. What is it supposed to look like when Christians are courageous? Are they supposed to be brash and braggart and loud and strident? Or is there another way? And so I think finding a phrase that you repeat year after year for your kids so that when they leave home 20 years from now, they'll remember, well, there was something called brokenhearted boldness. There was something called contrite courage that my dad believed in, and I'd like to discover it again. And the third thing I would suggest is be a model for your children in this. Be bold, be humble, be courageous, be contrite. Over time, they're going to see this. And one special form of modeling that I think is really important in this media-saturated time where you're looking at the news, you're looking at videos, you're looking at YouTube, you're looking at all kinds of things, and you see stuff you can't stand. It really bothers you. It's so harmful. It's so unbiblical. And the kids know that you feel that way about it, and they're watching. Now, how's dad, how's mom going to respond to these things they so strongly disagree with? Mm-hmm. And you want to model for them by saying, now, this is wrong. This is hurtful. This dishonors God. But you want to show them, how do you love your enemy at that moment? And you might pause at that very moment, turn off the news, and pray. Pray for the person who you just criticized because of how destructive their view was. And the kids will learn. You can be a sharp, careful, incisive critic of the culture, and yet you might love it and care for it and pray for it as you ought. And the last thing I would say is, don't be joyless. Be full of joy. I look back on my parents' effort to give me strong convictions in the midst of worldliness that they thought was encroaching on every side, even back in the 50s and 60s. And I think the key that won me over so that I embrace their faith today, the key was that they were both not only Bible-saturated with high moral standards, but they were the happiest people I think I've ever known. I took it for granted growing up. But now I look back on some of the things they went through in their marriage and in finances and in culture and in disputes, and I marvel that they were as happy as they were. So joy in the Lord in the midst of hardship is a great evidence to the children that Christ is real. It doesn't guarantee that they will embrace the truth and the beauty of Christ, but it is a powerful attraction.
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2: Hear the Word. Reading from Matthew 5, verses 10 through 12. Blessed are they which are persecuted for righteousness' sake, for theirs is the kingdom of heaven. Blessed are ye, when men shall revile you and persecute you and shall say all manner of evil against you falsely, for my sake. Rejoice and be exceeding glad, for great is your reward in heaven. For so persecuted they the prophets which were before you. Reading from Matthew 5, verses 10 through 12.
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4: 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He's just been blessing me so much. I did take a chance, and I really see the fruit of it.
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5: It was a big deal when the Defense Department approved women being in combat roles. And however you feel about that, I'll tell you this, women being in combat might be new for the military, but listen, they're not new at fighting a good fight. I'm Ron Hutchcraft, and I want to have a word with you today about women fighting for what they love. Now, I've been there when my wife would bring a new life into the world, and believe me, she was a warrior. I've been close by when our daughter and daughters-in-law birthed our grandchildren. Can raising a whole and healthy child in this culture be considered anything less than a battle? Today, our kids are navigating a spiritual minefield, and it's littered with moral IEDs that can blow up a life. But between many a child and those destructors stands a mom who's fighting for them, countering the lies of a deceived and deceiving culture with winsome truth about what's really right and what really matters. This woman winsomely sows and models day and night God's ways from the Bible, because it's a lamp to my feet and a light for my path, the Bible says. The child who makes God's ways their way can say with the psalmist, I run in the path of your commands. Oh, wait, you mean all bound by rules, huh? No, hardly. It goes on to say, for you have set my heart free. And though the battle that rages for a child's life can be scary, and it is, the medal-deserving mom doesn't succumb to that paralysis of fear. She knows, as the Bible says, God did not give us a spirit of fear, but of power and love and a sound mind. The ultimate woman warrior is not the one with the M16 and the body armor. She knows the ultimate weapon for winning the battle for a life. She's a woman on her knees, crying out to her all-powerful God for someone she's fighting for. Here's our word for today from the Word of God, 2 Chronicles 20:15. The battle is not yours, but God's. And I'll put a hallelujah in there. This woman knows that prayer unleashes God's power to, in the Bible's words, demolish strongholds, to destroy the devil's work, to remove a heart of stone and give you a new heart. She releases the one she loves to the Lord who loves them so much more. Yes, women have been fighting life's most decisive battles for a long time. And those who have embraced Jesus as the great love of their life fight their battles with His death-reversing resurrection power on their side. So if you know one of these women, honor her. Thank her. treasure her, and pray for her. She, in the words of Scripture, fights the Lord's battles.
0: 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God bless you.

0: there's two ways to deal with suffering. One is to let it drive you away from God, and one is to let it drive you closer to God. I mean, suffering can be the hammer that drives you like a nail into the love of God, because you just cling to Him.
1: Out of the depths I cry to you, in darkest places I will call.
0: Even if you don't feel like praying, pray. 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Just like when you go to a gymnasium and you're exercising, you feel like you're getting weaker, even though you're actually getting stronger. If you just hold on to God during hard times, you'll find that when it's over, when you're out of the gymnasium, you're stronger for it.

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And not one of them falls to the ground apart from your Father's will. But the very hairs on your head are numbered. Do not fear, therefore. You are of more value than many sparrows. 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

0: Isaiah chapter 53, verse 5. But he was wounded for our transgressions. He was bruised for our iniquities. The chastisement for our peace was upon him, and by his stripes we are healed.
1: Yes, it's love.
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2: Hear the Word. Reading from Isaiah 60, verses 1 through 3. Arise, shine, for thy light is come, and the glory of the Lord is risen upon thee. For behold, the darkness shall cover the earth, and gross darkness the people. But the Lord shall arise upon thee, and his glory shall be seen upon thee. And the Gentiles shall come to thy light, and kings to the brightness of thy rising. Reading from Isaiah 60, verses 1 through 3.
3: 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Some teach, some pray, some serve. 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
4: 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He's just been blessing me so much. I did take a chance, and I really see the fruit of it.
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Psalm 145, verses 5 through 7. On the glorious splendor of your majesty and on your wondrous works, I will meditate. They shall speak of the might of your awesome deeds, and I will declare your greatness. They shall pour forth the fame of your abundant goodness and shall sing aloud of your

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0: Whatever gain I had, I counted as loss for the sake of Christ. Indeed, I count everything as loss because of the surpassing worth of knowing Christ Jesus, my Lord. For his sake, I've suffered the loss of all things and count them as rubbish in order that I may gain more.
1: Jesus is my life.
0: Whatever gain I had, I counted as loss for the sake of Christ. Indeed, I count everything as loss because of the surpassing worth of knowing Christ Jesus, my Lord. For his sake, I've suffered the loss of all things and count them as rubbish in order that I may gain Christ and be found in him, not having a righteousness of my own, but that which comes through faith, that I may know Christ and the power of his resurrection.

For his sake, I've suffered the loss of all things and count them as rubbish in order that I may gain Christ and be found in him, not having a righteousness of my own, but that which comes through faith, that I may know Christ and the power of his resurrection.

0: I am the Lord, and there is none else. There is no God beside me. I girded thee, though thou hast not known me, that they may know from the rising of the sun and from the west that there is none beside me. I am the Lord, and there is none else. I form the light and create darkness. I make peace and create evil. I, the Lord, do all these things.
1: Hi, this is Tom Evans, and this last July 4th was very unusual in that it is the 250th anniversary of the signing of the Declaration of Independence. Have you ever considered just how uniquely different these United States are in comparison to every other country in history? Other countries have tried to copy our Constitution and system of government, but have failed because they misunderstand the fundamental importance of liberty and our right to life as given to us by God, our Creator. What was so unique about America's founding was the acknowledgement and dependence of our founders upon God and His natural laws. For those of us who have experienced true liberty, the liberty that frees us from sin and death, we can be grateful that God has placed us in a country, that we can therefore boldly declare the news of liberty from death in Christ Jesus. At Family Radio, we strive to take every moment of the day and night to speak this truth. Would you come alongside us? 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

When I was arrested, I was always in my Bible for the first 3 years. That was the only book that I could really sit down and read. I read it through countless times with a deeper understanding every time that I would read it. And just this oneness and this closeness with God.

0: it's a constant balancing act between God's hands and feet. God will do for you what you can't. So what do I do? What does God do? We're always trying to figure that out. No one is perfect. But for the most part, just having that extended period of time with true oneness with God has changed my life forever. God loves you, even the worst parts of you. Let go and let Him help you.
1: With hope that comes from the Lord. 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

be anxious for nothing, but in everything, by prayer and supplication, with thanksgiving, let your requests be made known to God. And the peace of God, which surpasses all understanding, will guard your hearts and minds through Christ Jesus. 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
2: In Deuteronomy chapter 31, we're given this promise that it's the Lord who goes before us. He'll be with us. He won't leave or forsake us. So we don't need to fear or be dismayed. It's a great encouragement, isn't it? Before we ever step into tomorrow, God's already there. He knows what lies ahead. He promises never to abandon those who belong to Him. Now, sometimes we might wonder if we fail God so many times that He'd just give up on us. But thankfully, His faithfulness doesn't depend on ours. It's based on His character. Like Paul wrote to Timothy in 2 Timothy chapter 2, he said, "If we are faithless, He remains faithful, for He cannot deny Himself." Now, that doesn't give us permission to take sin lightly, but it does give hope to every believer who stumbles and comes back to the Lord in repentance. Our confidence rests not in our ability to hold on to God, but His unfailing commitment to hold on to us. And maybe the greatest demonstration of God's faithfulness is that He keeps every promise that He makes. The author of Hebrews says, "Let us hold fast to the confession of our hope without wavering, for He who promised is faithful." You know, God fulfilled His greatest promise by sending His Son Jesus to go to the cross, die for our sins, and rise again so that all who trust in Him can have eternal life. If He was faithful to accomplish our salvation, we can trust Him with every detail of our lives.
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Welcome back to another episode of 5 Minutes in Church History. On this episode, we are talking about John of Damascus. Now, we know Damascus. Today, it is the capital city of Syria, a largely Muslim city and a largely Muslim country. In Bible times, we find the first reference to Damascus back in Genesis 14. And then there's the book of Acts, Acts chapter 9 specifically, and Paul's visit there with his vision on the road to Damascus, his conversion in that city, and then his rather dramatic exit at night in a basket over the wall. So we know all about Damascus, but who is John of Damascus? Well, he was born in that city in either the year 675 or the year 676. And we think he died in the year 749 and likely in a monastery near Jerusalem. He is a significant figure in the Eastern Orthodox tradition. In 635, before John's birth, Damascus came under Muslim rule. And John's grandfather and father were both Arab Christians who held various roles in that Muslim government. And John apparently followed in their footsteps. He had been privately educated by tutors. He knew Arabic and Greek. He would have had what we would call today a classical education. And he started off his life as a civil servant. But sometime in the first decade of the 8th century, right around the year 705 or 706, it appears that John left behind that civil service and entered the monastery and was ordained. And from there, he left his mark. We can say three things of note regarding John of Damascus and his legacy. First, he wrote what would become a major and long-standing textbook on theology for the Greek or Eastern Orthodox tradition. This book was the standard text for centuries. It was called the Fountain of Knowledge. Fontes, Latin for fountain, means in this context, source. So this is the source of knowledge. It has three parts. First, he entitled Philosophical Headings. It's about logic, Aristotelian logic, and good old classical theism. It is the foundation for good theological thinking. The second part he entitled Concerning Heresies. And he goes through all those heresies from the early church, but he adds a lengthy discussion at the very end of what he calls the Ishmaelite heresy. And that, of course, is Islam. This is one of the first apologetic works against Islam, these pages in part two of John's book. And then we get to part three. It was entitled An Exact or an Accurate Exposition of the Orthodox Faith. This borrows on the church fathers and borrows on the early creeds and both the baptismal creeds like the Apostles' Creed and the confessional creeds and the material that came out of that. And this part is basically one of the first systematic theology. So it is a systematic theology. This book has the foundation of logic and clear thinking. Then it moves on to look at all the bad approaches to theology and the missteps by looking at the heresies, and then sets forth that ortho, which you know means straight, that straight path of thinking. So that's his first legacy. His second, that in addition to that book, he wrote many poems, letters, and books on a whole range of subjects. So quite the literary output for John of Damascus. And then thirdly, finally, he is a major figure in what we call the iconoclast controversy. This relates to two things, the making of religious images or icons, and then the use of those images in worship. John actually defended the making of icons, especially related to Jesus, arguing that when Jesus took on flesh, the incarnation, the commandment of graven images of the divine being did not apply. John wrote this in three lengthy treatises against the decrying of holy images. Icons would become a significant part of Eastern Orthodox churches and worship from then on, as well as in the Roman Catholic tradition. So Damascus, that ancient and important city, and John thereof, an ancient and important figure in the Eastern Orthodox Church. That's John of Damascus, and I'm Steve Nichols, and thanks for joining us for 5 Minutes in Church History.

Deuteronomy 31, verse 8. It is the Lord who goes before you. He will be with you. He will not leave you or forsake you. Do not fear or be dismayed.

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1: Romans 10:17 says, faith comes by hearing, and hearing by the word of God. 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
2: Acts chapter 12. Now about that time, Herod the king stretched out his hand to harass some from the church. Then he killed James, the brother of John, with the sword. And because he saw that it pleased the Jews, he proceeded further to seize Peter also. Now it was during the days of unleavened bread. So when he had arrested him, he put him in prison and delivered him to four squads of soldiers to keep him, intending to bring him before the people after Passover. Peter was therefore kept in prison, but constant prayer was offered to God for him by the church. And when Herod was about to bring him out, that night Peter was sleeping, bound with two chains between two soldiers, and the guards before the door were keeping the prison. Now behold, an angel of the Lord stood by him, and a light shone in the prison, and he struck Peter on the side and raised him up, saying, "Arise quickly." And his chains fell off his hands. Then the angel said to him, "Gird yourself and tie on your sandals." And so he did. And he said to him, "Put on your garment and follow me." So he went out and followed him, and did not know that what was done by the angel was real, but thought he was seeing a vision. When they were past the first and the second guard posts, they came to the iron gate that leads to the city, which opened to them of its own accord. And they went out and went down one street, and immediately the angel departed from him. And when Peter had come to himself, he said, "Now I know for certain that the Lord has sent his angel and has delivered me from the hand of Herod and from all the expectation of the Jewish people." So when he had considered this, he came to the house of Mary, the mother of John, whose surname was Mark, where many were gathered together praying. And as Peter knocked at the door of the gate, a girl named Rhoda came to answer. When she recognized Peter's voice, because of her gladness, she did not open the gate, but ran in and announced that Peter stood before the gate. But they said to her, "You are beside yourself." Yet she kept insisting that it was so. So they said, "It is his angel." Now Peter continued knocking, and when they opened the door and saw him, they were astonished. But motioning to them with his hand to keep silent, he declared to them how the Lord had brought him out of the prison. And he said, "Go, tell these things to James and to the brethren." And he departed and went to another place. Then, as soon as it was day, there was no small stir among the soldiers about what had become of Peter. But when Herod had searched for him and not found him, he examined the guards and commanded that they should be put to death. And he went down from Judea to Caesarea and stayed there. Now Herod had been very angry with the people of Tyre and Sidon, but they came to him with one accord, and having made Blastus, the king's personal aide, their friend, they asked for peace, because their country was supplied with food by the king's country. So on a set day, Herod, arrayed in royal apparel, sat on his throne and gave an oration to them. And the people kept shouting, "The voice of a god and not of a man." Then immediately an angel of the Lord struck him, because he did not give glory to God. And he was eaten by worms and died. But the word of God grew and multiplied. And Barnabas and Saul returned from Jerusalem when they had fulfilled their ministry, and they also took with them John, whose surname was Mark. Acts chapter 13. Now in the church that was at Antioch, there were certain prophets and teachers: Barnabas, Simeon, who was called Niger, Lucius of Cyrene, Manaen, who had been brought up with Herod the Tetrarch, and Saul. As they ministered to the Lord and fasted, the Holy Spirit said, "Now separate to me Barnabas and Saul for the work to which I have called them." Then, having fasted and prayed and laid hands on them, they sent them away. So being sent out by the Holy Spirit, they went down to Seleucia, and from there they sailed to Cyprus. And when they arrived in Salamis, they preached the word of God in the synagogues of the Jews. They also had John as their assistant. Now when they had gone through the island to Paphos, they found a certain sorcerer, a false prophet, a Jew whose name was Bar-Jesus, who was with the proconsul, Sergius Paulus, an intelligent man. This man called for Barnabas and Saul and sought to hear the word of God. But Elymas the sorcerer, for so his name is translated, withstood them, seeking to turn the proconsul away from the faith. Then Saul, who also is called Paul, filled with the Holy Spirit, looked intently at him and said, "O, full of all deceit and all fraud, you son of the devil, you enemy of all righteousness, will you not an intelligent man?" This man called for Barnabas and Saul and sought to hear the word of God. But Elymas the sorcerer, for so his name is translated, withstood them, seeking to turn the proconsul away from the faith. Then Saul, who also is called Paul, filled with the Holy Spirit, looked intently at him and said,

0: and you shall be blind, not seeing the sun for a time. And immediately a dark mist fell on him, and he went around seeking someone to lead him by the hand. Then the proconsul believed when he saw what had been done, being astonished at the teaching of the Lord. Now when Paul and his party set sail from Paphos, they came to Perga in Pamphylia, and John, departing from them, returned to Jerusalem. But when they departed from Perga, they came to Antioch in Pisidia and went into the synagogue on the Sabbath day and sat down. And after the reading of the law and the prophets, the rulers of the synagogue sent to them, saying, "Men and brethren, if you have any word of exhortation for the people, say on." Then Paul stood up and, motioning with his hand, said, "Men of Israel, and you who fear God, listen. The God of this people Israel chose our fathers and exalted the people when they dwelt as strangers in the land of Egypt. And with an uplifted arm he brought them out of it. Now for a time of about 40 years he put up with their ways in the wilderness. And when he had destroyed 7 nations in the land of Canaan, he distributed their land to them by allotment. After that he gave them judges for about 450 years until Samuel the prophet. And afterward they asked for a king, so God gave them Saul, the son of Kish, a man of the tribe of Benjamin, for 40 years. And when he had removed him, he raised up for them David as king, to whom also he gave testimony and said, 'I have found David, the son of Jesse, a man after my own heart, who will do all my will.' From this man's seed, according to the promise, God raised up for Israel a Savior, Jesus. After John had first preached, before his coming, the baptism of repentance to all the people of Israel. And as John was finishing his course, he said, 'Who do you think I am? I am not he. But behold, there comes one after me, the sandals of whose feet I am not worthy to loose.' Men and brethren, sons of the family of Abraham, and those among you who fear God, to you the word of this salvation has been sent. For those who dwell in Jerusalem and their rulers, because they did not know him, nor even the voices of the prophets which are read every Sabbath, have fulfilled them in condemning him. And though they found no cause for death in him, they asked Pilate that he should be put to death."
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think about the extent of human population, as vast as it is, transcending racial barriers and the barriers of time and space in many ways, and then say to yourself, this God, who is sovereign over the affairs of all of these billions of people, actually knows my name and cares about me.

Psalm 121 is one of my favorite psalms. Notice the phraseology begins, "He who watches over you will not slumber." Indeed, here it comes again. Watches over Israel, the whole people of God, will neither slumber nor sleep. The Lord watches over you.

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0: through 36. O, the depth of the riches, both of the wisdom and knowledge of God! How unsearchable are His judgments, and His ways past finding out! For who hath known the mind of the Lord? Or who hath been His counselor? Or who hath first given to Him, and it shall be recompensed unto Him again? For of Him, and through Him, and to Him are all things. To whom be glory forever. Amen.
1: Everyone has a part to play in growing the kingdom of God. Some teach, some pray, some serve. But all of us have the opportunity to support kingdom work through our resources.
2: I made a choice to pledge. Just thought, well, what if God is big enough to do something in my life? And you know what? I have seen in the last 3 months such a big change. I can feel God's presence. He's just been blessing me so much. I did take a chance, and I really see the fruit of it.
1: You know, giving is meant to be a joyful experience. 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

anniversary of the signing of the Declaration of Independence. Have you ever considered just how uniquely different these United States are in comparison to every other country in history? Other countries have tried to copy our Constitution and system of government, but have failed because they misunderstand the fundamental importance of liberty and our right to life as given to us by God, our Creator. What was so unique about America's founding was the acknowledgement and dependence of our founders upon God and His natural laws. For those of us who have experienced true liberty, the liberty that frees us from sin and death, we can be grateful that God has placed us in a country, that we can therefore boldly declare the news of liberty from death in Christ Jesus. 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
1: Don't feed the birds or they'll evolve. This is Ken Ham, a missionary with a passion for sharing God's word with the world. Bird feeding is so popular across the UK that some scientists say it's driving rapid evolution. Birds of the same species in the Netherlands, where bird feeding is much less popular. Now, this beak shape seems to help these UK birds get seeds out of feeders more effectively. So birds that already had this variation were selected for in this bird feeder-heavy environment. But this isn't evolution. Birds remain birds. The information for this beak shape was already there. Nothing new was created. This is rapid adaptation, not evolution.
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4: Our scripture reading today is from the book of Isaiah. And for our final reading in this book, God paints a beautiful picture of a future time when His church will be restored, beginning with the first coming of Christ and ending with the final day when all things will be made new.
5: For behold, I create new heavens and a new earth, and the former shall not be remembered nor come into mind. But be ye glad and rejoice forever in that which I create. For, behold, I create Jerusalem a rejoicing, and her people a joy. And I will rejoice in Jerusalem, and joy in my people. And the voice of weeping shall be no more heard in her, nor the voice of crying. There shall be no more thence an infant of days, nor an old man that hath not filled his days. For the child shall die 100 years old, but the sinner, being 100 years old, shall be accursed. And they shall build houses and inhabit them, and they shall plant vineyards and eat the fruit of them. They shall rather eat, for as the days of a tree are the days of my people, and mine elect shall long enjoy the work of their hands. They shall not labor in vain, nor bring forth for trouble, for they are the seed of the blessed of the Lord, and their offspring with them.
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6: Romans chapter 8, verses 38 and 39. For I am sure that neither death nor life, nor angels nor rulers, nor things present nor things to come, nor powers nor height nor depth, nor anything else in all creation will be able to separate us from the love of God in Jesus Christ our Lord.

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1: 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And you know what? I have seen in the last 3 months such a big change. I can feel God's presence. He's just been blessing me so much. I did take a chance, and I really see the fruit of it.
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2: It is good for us to begin our day expressing gratitude and praise to the Lord. 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

And I hope you're having a great Tuesday morning. Glad you are spending it with us here at Family Radio. We're looking this week at the classic book from John Stott called The Cross of Christ, meditating on that which the Bible says is of first importance. The death and resurrection of Jesus is the center point of the gospel. And Stott quotes the Puritan Octavius Winslow, who, he says, summed everything up in a neat statement. He asked the question, who delivered up Jesus to die? Not Judas for money, not Pilate for fear, not the Jews for envy. It was the Father for love. God ultimately is the one who delivered up his Son to die. In fact, in Acts chapter 4, there is this famous statement from Peter. He is praying, he's talking to God, and he says, God, in this city, there were gathered together against your holy servant Jesus, whom you anointed, both Herod and Pontius Pilate, along with the Gentiles and the peoples of Israel. And they were there to do whatever your hand and your plan had predestined to take place. Now, Pilate and Herod and the Jews and the Gentiles all acted in their own free will, and yet they were carrying out the predestined plan of God, which takes us back to Winslow's statement. Who delivered up Jesus to die? It wasn't Judas. It wasn't Pilate. It wasn't the Jews. It was the Father delivering him up for love, which is exactly what Romans 5 tells us. God demonstrates his love for us in this. While we were still rebels, sinners against God, Christ died for us.

Isaiah 41, verse 10. Fear not, for I am with you. Be not dismayed, for I am your God. I will strengthen you. I will help you. I will uphold you with my righteous right hand.

0: And it's Bob Lapine with you this morning on Family Radio. Nice to have you along. I recently preached a sermon on Psalm 73, which is a wonderful psalm where the psalmist says, I looked at the prosperity of the wicked and my feet almost slipped until I remembered who God is, until I went to the sanctuary, he says. And one of the lines in that psalm is where the psalmist confesses, so foolish was I and ignorant. I was a beast before thee. And Charles Spurgeon, reflecting on that verse in his morning by morning devotional today, says, remember, this is the confession of the man after God's own heart. And in telling us his inner life, he writes, so foolish was I and ignorant. The word foolish here, Spurgeon says, means more than it signifies in ordinary language. It was sinful folly, a folly which was not to be excused by frailty, but to be condemned because of its perversiveness and willful ignorance. He puts himself down as being thus foolish and adds a word which is to give intensity to it. So foolish was I. And then Spurgeon says, are we better than David that we should call ourselves wise? Do we profess that we have attained perfection? Look back, believer. Think of your doubting God when he has been so faithful to you. Think of the many times when you have read his providences in the dark, misinterpreted his dispensation, and groaned, all these things are against me, when they are all working together for your good. Think how often you have chosen sin because of its pleasure, when indeed that pleasure was a root of bitterness to you. And then Spurgeon concludes the devotion today by saying, surely if we know our own heart, we must plead guilty to the indictment of sinful folly. And conscious of this foolishness, we must make David's consequent resolve our own. You shall guide me with your counsel. So let's ask God to do that for us today, to guide us with his counsel. Let's not be leaning on our own understanding or following our own folly. Let's walk in wisdom as we follow the Lord today.
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2: It's great to be with you today on Family Radio. So Psalm 42 gives us a glimpse into a struggle that many Christians know all too well. Psalmist says, I will say to God, my rock, why have you forgotten me? Why do I go mourning because of the oppression of the enemy? And maybe you've experienced moments like that yourself. Maybe late at night, when everything's quiet and your mind begins to run and race, thoughts start creeping in telling you that you've made too many mistakes, you're a failure, God is without a doubt disappointed in you, and your situation is beyond hope. And those battles are not uncommon among God's people. Even the best of saints, Scripture, walk through them. In Psalm 42, you can just sense that the writer feels completely abandoned and overwhelmed. He doesn't have any answers, surrounded by sorrow and confusion, just kind of like wandering through this thick fog, unable to see a way forward. But then he does something remarkable. He begins to preach truth to himself. In the latter part of the psalm, he says, why are you cast down, O my soul, and why are you disquieted within me? Hope in God, for I shall yet praise him, the help of my countenance and my God. You notice he stops listening to his fears and all that negative self-talk, and he starts speaking God's promises back to his own heart. Nothing on the outside has really changed. Circumstances haven't changed. His enemies are still there. The fog has not yet completely lifted. Something inside him has changed. His eyes have moved off of himself and onto God, onto the place where new strength and new hope will come. So, you know, sometimes faith is just a matter of looking at your soul in the eye and saying, open God. God is still with you. He's still faithful. And he is still your rock.
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0: Now the God of patience and consolation grant you to be like-minded one toward another according to Christ Jesus, that ye may be with one mind and one mouth glorify God, even the Father of our Lord Jesus Christ. Wherefore receive ye one another, as Christ also received us to the glory of God. Reading from Romans 15, verses 5 through 7.
1: Hi, this is Tom Evans, and this last July 4th was very unusual in that it is the 250th anniversary of the signing of the Declaration of Independence. Have you ever considered just how uniquely different these United States are in comparison to every other country in history? Other countries have tried to copy our Constitution and system of government, but have failed because they misunderstand the fundamental importance of liberty and our right to life as given to us by God, our Creator. What was so unique about America's founding was the acknowledgement and dependence of our founders upon God and His natural laws. For those of us who have experienced true liberty, the liberty that frees us from sin and death, we can be grateful that God has placed us in a country, that we can therefore boldly declare the news of liberty from death in Christ Jesus. 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

Psalm 91, verses 14 and 15. Because he has loved me, therefore I will deliver him. I will set him securely on high, because he has known my name. He will call upon me, and I will answer him. I will be with him in trouble. I will rescue him and honor him.

O come, let us sing unto the Lord. Let us make a joyful noise to the rock of our salvation. Let us come before his presence with thanksgiving, and make a joyful noise unto him with psalms. For the Lord is a great God, and a great King above all gods. 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

0: Unveiling Mercy, a daily walk through the Bible with Chad Bird.
1: I've got a fascinating Bible assignment for you. Open up Luke 23 and then open it up Acts 25 and 26 and compare these two trials, the trial of Jesus and the trial of Paul. And you'll see how Luke, who wrote both the Gospel of Luke as well as the companion volume of Acts, how he tells the story in such a way that you can see parallels between these two. Think about it. In the case of Jesus, he appears before the Roman governor, Pontius Pilate, and then Paul appears before the Roman governor, Festus. Jesus appears before a Herodian ruler, Herod Antipas, and Paul appears before a Herodian ruler, Agrippa. They're both falsely accused by the maneuvering that's going on. What's happening is that Jesus, who's now ascended to the right hand of the Father, he continues to be active in this world through his witnesses, people like Peter and people like Paul. Paul's life is imitating the life of Jesus. As he tells the Corinthians, be imitators of me as I also am of Christ. Even in his sufferings, even in his trial, Paul continues to be a witness to Jesus, so that there's elements of his own life which are reflective of the life of Jesus. Christ continues to be active in this world, using his witnesses to point people constantly back to his saving work on our behalf.
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2: Greetings. Let's open God's Word to Psalm 12. To the chief musician, for the godly man ceases, for the faithful disappear from among the sons of men. They speak idly, everyone with his neighbor, with flattering lips and a double heart they speak. May the Lord cut off all flattering lips and the tongue that speaks proud things, who have said, with our tongue we will prevail. Our lips are our own. Who is Lord over us? For the oppression of the poor, for the sighing of the needy. Now I will arise, says the Lord. I will set him in this salvation for which he yearns. The words of the Lord are pure words, like silver tried in a furnace of earth, purified seven times. You shall keep them, O Lord. You shall preserve them from this generation forever. The wicked prowl on every side when vileness is exalted among the sons of men. Let's pray. Father, we thank you that we can learn how to pray when we are surrounded by people who lie to us, whose words are smooth as butter, but when there is a hidden sword. Lord, we have seen the evil of man. We have interacted with liars. We have lied ourselves. We thank you that your words are pure. They're full of grace and salvation, and we can trust you. We praise you in Jesus' name. Amen. Sticks and stones may break my bones, but words can never hurt me. Well, that little rhyme that we heard as children is not remotely true. Words can cut like swords. And David is surrounded by these words that are cutting, words of liars, words of people who hate him but flatter him to his face. And David, in that situation where words are cutting him, he prays a very simple prayer. Save, Lord. Now, what a drastic thing to pray. We're used to this kind of language in church and in spiritual circles. But I need a little bit of religion in my day. I need a good thought and a pick-me-up. I need a little bit of help. And when I'm sad, I need a comforting place to go. David doesn't just look for that. He says, Lord, I need you to save. I need you to give me deliverance or I die. Now, David is surrounded by liars. John Calvin said, when we see nothing around us but black despair, learn to take yourself to God. Because we should be fully persuaded that the greater the confusion of things in the world is, or the worse things are around you, God is so much readier to help his people. What a glorious hope and a reminder. The worse things are in your life, the more God is ready to help you. And often the more likely you are to actually go to the Lord. Our prayer changes a lot when we suffer. I've listened to the testimony of Ben Sass, who is a senator from Nebraska. He has stage 4 colon cancer. He might have a year to live. And he said that he prays now like he never has in his life. Tim Keller said the same thing. I would never want to go back to my prayer life before my cancer diagnosis. We are in trouble. Our prayers are transformed. Well, this psalm, Psalm 12, is about the danger that comes from words, from these attacks from others, not from swords, but from words. And the prayer is very simple. Save, Lord. It's like the prayer of a man who's drowning. And this is a great prayer. If you don't know how to pray, or you don't have many words, but you have deep needs, pray this. Save, Lord. Jesus actually carries this prayer as his name. His name, Jesus, means the Lord saves. And whatever you pray for, whenever you're praying for anything, this is the heart of our prayer every time. Lord, we need more than our own strength, our own knowledge, our own wealth, our own ideas. We cannot. We are too wicked and sinful. Lord, save us. So this is a great thing to pray. We must thoroughly turn from man. This is what Charles Spurgeon says. We must take ourselves to the church's Lord, by whose help the gates of hell shall not prevail against us. When man cannot help you and your life is too hard for your own strength, pray this. Save, Lord. Well, that's just the first phrase of Psalm 12. And he has many reasons to pray. David said, I look around and good people are gone. They are nowhere to be found. And he even lives among the people of God who have the Bible and the presence of God and the glory of God in the tabernacle. And he asks, where are the people who have tasted the steadfast love, Lord? They're gone. They're nowhere to be found. Where are the people who show the steadfast love of the Lord to others? And when your religion goes, everything else goes, especially telling the truth. Truth speakers vanish. No one is trustworthy when we are not following the Lord. David was saying, where is the Israelite indeed in whom there is no guile? There's no second angle. There's no, I'm trying to accomplish this thing with my words. I'm going to say something else to get what I want. Where are the truth speakers? So David prayed, Lord, save. Yet another reason, there are liars everywhere. Their goal is one thing and they tell you exactly what you want to hear. Oh, we love you. Your ideas are fantastic. This is the best thing that could have happened to us. And they're lying. No one is telling you the truth. When the godly are gone, so is the truth. And people will tell you what you want to hear, but there's another heart that's hidden. Spurgeon said, if a man extols me to my face, he's only showing me one side of his heart, and the other side is full of contempt for me. So we pray, Lord, save. And then there's this boasting blasphemy. You know, those who despise the Lord, who hate the Lord Jesus Christ, they often boast loudly. They write books called The God Delusion. They say, with our tongue we prevail, our lips are our own. Who is Lord over us? These loud, boasting, arrogant claims that are directed at God. And there's this despising of the Lord. But when you see those proud boasts and those really flattering lies, and you see that there is no one godly, there's no one showing steadfast love, there's only one thing to do, because I'm surrounded by evil. So if there are people that are evil and you are suffering in your life, there's this very simple prayer from David: save, Lord. And God answers by giving. He saves Jesus. Well, let's go to him now. Father, we thank you that you have sent a savior into the world, your son, and you have given him this name, the Lord saves. So Lord, come and do that to us today. Deliver us from evil, from the evil one. We ask in Jesus' name, amen.
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And thanks for joining us this Tuesday. Now, you know, sometimes we may feel like heaven is just wishful thinking. But in reality, it is a sure promise from a faithful God. The Apostle Paul writes in 1 Corinthians 2:9, your verse of the day, that eye has not seen, nor ear heard, nor have entered into the heart of man the things which God has prepared for those who love him. Now, we live in a world where most things that seem too good to be true usually are. Promises that are made to us can often be promises broken. And over time, that chips away at our ability to trust people anymore. But God's promises are very different. They are never exaggerated, and they're always reliable and dependable. So when God tells us that death has been defeated, that Christ has gone to prepare a place for us, and that one day we will be with him where there's no more tears, no more sorrow and sin, we can know for sure that it's absolutely true. The best really is yet to come.

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0: My name is Patricia Adams. I think it's an encouragement that the word can be spread to other people, our hope in Christ, especially at this time in our lives. We desperately need the Lord. Thank you very much.
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0: Rejoice in the Lord, O ye righteous, for praise is comely for the upright. Praise the Lord with harp, sing unto him with psaltery and an instrument of 10 strings. Sing unto him a new song, play skillfully with a loud noise, for the word of the Lord is right, and all his works are done in truth. He loveth righteousness and judgment. The earth is full of the goodness of the Lord. Reading from Psalm 33, verses 1 through 5.
1: Hi, this is Tom Evans, and this last July 4th was very unusual in that it is the 250th anniversary of the signing of the Declaration of Independence. Have you ever considered just how uniquely different these United States are in comparison to every other country in history? Other countries have tried to copy our Constitution and system of government, but have failed because they misunderstand the fundamental importance of liberty and our right to life as given to us by God, our Creator. What was so unique about America's founding was the acknowledgement and dependence of our founders upon God and His natural laws. For those of us who have experienced true liberty, the liberty that frees us from sin and death, we can be grateful that God has declared the news of liberty from death in Christ Jesus. 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
2: You're listening to Family Radio this Tuesday, and we appreciate you joining us. So have you ever been cruising down the highway, and all of a sudden your GPS blurts out that there's an emergency road closure ahead, and it tells you to take the next exit? Well, that happened to me the other day. And at first, I almost ignored the warning because I couldn't see any delay up ahead. But I decided to take the exit anyway. And when I got back on the highway, you know, maybe 10 minutes later, I saw behind me that the traffic had been completely blocked off, and there was a wall of cars that couldn't move. And I realized that the GPS was right, and that quick detour had saved me from a much bigger delay. Now, isn't this what often happens in our lives? Like, we get frustrated when God redirects our plans, when things don't go the way we had hoped, and we have to take a detour. But God sees what's up ahead. He knows the roadblocks and the dead ends that we can't see. And through His Word, He gives us the wisdom to take the better road. And yeah, while the detours may feel inconvenient and uncomfortable, in the end, it's for our good. So if you're on one of those detours today,

Psalm chapter 96, verses 1 through 3. 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Shew forth his salvation from day to day.

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0: sure that the day is coming when suffering will be no more, but singing will last forever.
1: And we thank you for your company this midday on Family Radio. Now, everyone has problems, right? No one gets a get-out-of-jail-free card when it comes to suffering. I mean, living in a fallen world means that we're all going to face trials. And so the question isn't whether you have problems. The question is, do your problems have you? You know, I remember an old comedy from the 90s about a man named Bob who was constantly overwhelmed by intrusive thoughts. His mind, like, never stop imagining disasters that could happen. Like, you would think, what if my heart stops beating right now? What if I can't find a bathroom? What if this happens? What if that happens? And most of the things he feared were completely unlikely. They would almost never happen to anyone, but in his mind, they felt absolutely real. And it's funny when you're watching this, but if we're honest, I think we've all been there. Because our minds are capable of inventing an endless list of worries if we let them. Fear just has this way of magnifying every possibility until we lose sight of God's promises. We work so hard to create this sense of security within ourselves when it's something that only God can provide. And that's why the Apostle Paul tells us to take every thought captive to the obedience of Christ. We don't have to believe every fearful thought that enters our minds. Instead, we can bring those thoughts to Christ and surrender what we can't control into his hands. Being a follower of Jesus doesn't mean we'll never have anxious thoughts. It just means that we don't have to let those thoughts rule us. So let's be trusting Christ, seeing that his peace is truly stronger than our fears.

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1: Our scripture reading today is from the book of Isaiah. And for our final reading in this book, God paints a beautiful picture of a future time when His church will be restored, beginning with the first coming of Christ and ending with the final day when all things will be made new.
2: For behold, I create new heavens and a new earth, and the former shall not be remembered nor come into mind. But be ye glad and rejoice forever in that which I create. For behold, I create Jerusalem a rejoicing, and her people a joy. And I will rejoice in Jerusalem and joy in my people, and the voice of weeping shall be no more heard in her, nor the voice of crying. There shall be no more thence an infant of days, nor an old man that hath not filled his days. For the child shall die 100 years old, but the sinner, being 100 years old, shall be accursed. And they shall build houses and inhabit them, and they shall plant vineyards and eat the fruit of them. They shall not build and another inhabit, they shall not plant and another eat. For as the days of a tree are the days of my people, and mine elect shall long enjoy the work of their hands. They shall not labor in vain, nor bring forth for trouble, for they are the seed of the blessed of the Lord, and their offspring with them.
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4: I've got a fascinating Bible assignment for you. Open up Luke 23 and then open up Acts 25 and 26 and compare these two trials, the trial of Jesus and the trial of Paul. And you'll see how Luke, who wrote both the Gospel of Luke as well as the companion volume of Acts, how he tells the story in such a way that you can see parallels between these two. Think about it. In the case of Jesus, he appears before the Roman governor, Pontius Pilate, and then Paul appears before the Roman governor, Festus. Jesus appears before a Herodian ruler, Herod Antipas, and Paul appears before a Herodian ruler, Agrippa. They're both falsely accused by the Jewish leadership. They're both innocent, and yet neither one of them is released. There's all sorts of political maneuvering that's going on. What's happening is that Jesus, who's now ascended to the right hand of the Father, he continues to be active in this world through his witnesses, people like Peter and people like Paul. Paul's life is imitating the life of Jesus, as he tells the Corinthians, "Be imitators of me as I also am of Christ." Even in his sufferings, even in his trial, Paul continues to be a witness to Jesus, so that there's elements of his own life which are reflective of the life of Jesus. Christ continues to be active in this world, using his witnesses to point people constantly back to his saving work on our behalf.
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0: And we're so glad you're listening to Family Radio today, and thanks for joining us. So in Mark chapter 5, Jesus meets a man who had been possessed by demons for years. Everyone in that area knew that this wild man had been living in the tombs, had been cutting himself, and they had just kind of given up on him since it seemed like he would never change. But then Jesus walks on the scene, and when the townspeople see that this man is sitting at Jesus' feet in his right mind and completely transformed, you would think that the people would celebrate this incredible miracle. Instead, Mark says that they were in fear. They were afraid. And part of their fear was understandable. I mean, this herd of pigs had just drowned in the sea, and those pigs were the people's livelihood as farmers. But Jesus had a purpose in all of that. He was overturning the way things had always been. And sometimes an encounter with Christ means that things do need to change, and there's no going back to the way things were. And that's often how God's healing works in our lives today. When he restores a marriage, or heals an addiction, or calls someone to a completely different direction in life, that can be very disruptive. But God reminds us that these interruptions, they're always for our good. It's just part of making all things new.
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0: hallowed be thy name. Thy kingdom come, thy will be done on earth as it is in heaven. Give us this day our daily bread, and forgive us our trespasses, as we forgive those who trespass against us. And lead us not into temptation, but deliver us from evil. For thine is the kingdom, the power, and the glory forever. Amen.
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Hey, I'm Jason, and we thank you for listening to Family Radio this midday. Now, it is easy to slip into what some call transactional theology, the idea that we can make deals with God. You know, like we think, Lord, if you heal me, then I'll serve you with my life. Or if I obey you by tithing 10% of my income, then you will bless me with good health or a good job. And, you know, we may not even say those things out loud or think about them in our head. But deep down, that's exactly what we want. We want a God who rewards our good behavior. A God who's like a divine vending machine where you insert some good behavior, say the right words, and out comes the blessing that we've been waiting for. The problem when we start thinking this way is that it assumes that God meets us on equal terms, that we're kind of on a level playing field with him. Author Max Lucado writes this. He says, anytime we suggest that we control spiritual dividends from God, we've exchanged a transcendent God to whom we're accountable for a dependent God who's accountable to us. And the result of that, he says, of a transactional faith is disillusionment. It's saying God isn't living up to his end of the bargain, so who needs him? As far as I'm concerned, there is no God if he's not going to do what I want. And this is why it's so important that we understand that the gospel is not a transaction. It's a covenant. He doesn't negotiate terms. He makes the terms, and then he fulfills them all on his own. You may remember in the Old Testament, God repeatedly says that I will be their God, and I will bless them. I will forgive their sins. I will. And even when we break our end of the covenant, he still does not revoke his promises because he has already absorbed the penalty of breaking that covenant through Jesus Christ. So today, instead of saying, Lord, if you do this, then I'll follow you, we can say, Lord, because you have already done everything for me, I will trust you and follow you by faith.

If we confess our sins, He is faithful and just to forgive us our sins and to cleanse us from all unrighteousness. Family Radio.

0: Thanks for joining us today on Family Radio. You know, one thing we know about healing is that it doesn't happen to heal or to rush God's work in our lives. Yes, we're called to pursue holiness, as it says in Philippians, to work out our own salvation with fear and trembling. But healing also requires surrender, trusting God's timing and submitting to His will. Andrew Murray once wrote that the more we allow ourselves to personally experience sanctification by faith, the more we also experience healing by faith. So as we grow closer to Jesus, He's not only going to change us, but He's going to be healing us. And we can trust that if God allowed the wound in the first place, then He also knows exactly how and when to heal it.
1: Open the Bible with Colin Smith.
2: God is drawing people from every nation of the world to Jesus and gathering them into a new community, the church, that crosses the barriers of race, language, and culture. In God's new community, there is neither Jew nor Greek, there is neither slave nor free, there is no male and female, for you are all one in Christ Jesus. The scriptures give us a vision of the church that we desperately need to recover. God's purpose is that through the church, the manifold wisdom of God might now be made known to the rulers and authorities in the heavenly places. God's purpose has always been to display His wisdom to a vast audience in heaven. And the way He does this is through the church.
1: Are you open to discovering what the Bible says about God? Then come to OpenTheBible.org.
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4: 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I can't flip open the Bible to 2 Timothy and point my finger down at the text and it says, and thou, R.C. 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
4: Today, we're going to begin a series called Dealing with Difficult Problems. And before we get started, let me make mention of a friend I had in seminary who was one of my classmates 100 years ago in Pittsburgh, who, while he was attending seminary, was engaged on the side with an educational television studio there in Pittsburgh, experimenting with a new format of video specifically designed for children. And this man's name was Fred Rogers. And so in terms of my wardrobe for this series, I'm taking a cue from my seminary classmate, Fred Rogers, who always found it to be a wonderful day in the neighborhood. Well, we're going to start this series by looking at the question, how do we know the will of God for our lives? I haven't really kept track of the questions that people ask me in terms of theology and spiritual things, but I am convinced that the question I hear more frequently than any other question from earnest Christians is exactly that question. How can I know what God's will is for my life? And it's a question that is not born, I don't think, of idle curiosity, but out of an earnest desire of people to make sure that what they're doing with their lives, with their vocations, their careers, their marriages, and all the rest, that they be in accordance with the will of God. But whenever I do get that question, how do I know the will of God for my life? I always answer it by saying, you know, that's really not an easy question, because the whole matter of God's will from a biblical perspective is a complicated thing. And the reason for the complication is this, that the Bible speaks about the will of God in more than one way. In fact, it speaks about the will of God in several different ways. For example, in the New Testament, we have two different Greek words, both of which may be translated by the English word will. And it would be nice to say that when you have the one Greek word, it means one kind of God's will, and when you have the other Greek word, it means the other kind of God's will. But even that doesn't work out, because both of these distinct terms are capable of many nuances of meaning. But sometimes when we hear about the word will of God, it refers to the counsel of God, or to the plan of God, or to the desire of God, just to mention a few. But when we look at it from a theological perspective, then we get involved in the whole business of making the fine distinctions of which every theologian has a license to make. And one of the first distinctions we make with respect to the will of God is the distinction between what we call the revealed will of God. In technical terms, we talk about the Deus Revelatus and the Deus Absconditus. Now, those are just fancy words for these different concepts here. Let's begin at the end. The Deus Absconditus refers to the hiddenness of God. We speak of the English term abscond, when somebody embezzles the funds from the banks and then flees and hides. He absconds with the money. He goes into hiding. The Deus Revelatus, of course, simply refers to that which God has revealed. In the Old Testament, we hear the scriptures say, the secret things belong to the Lord our God, but that which he has revealed belongs to us and to our seed forever. That is, we understand that God has revealed many things to us through the pages of sacred scripture, as well as in nature, but he hasn't revealed everything that he knows. There are things about God, about his plans, about his operations of the universe and his government of the things of men that he has not chosen to unveil to us, and they remain hidden. Now, so often when people come to me and say, how can I know the will of God for my life? I'm suspicious there, and I stop them and say, now, are you asking me about knowing the hidden will of God? Because if you are, I have to kind of bring you up short here for a second and say the simple answer to the question of knowing the hidden will of God is, A, you can't know the hidden will of God because it's hidden, and second of all, it's none of your business. If God wanted to make it our business, he would then, of course, reveal his hidden will. That's where Calvin once made the observation, where God closes his holy mouth, I will desist from inquiry. And also, we recognize in the Old Testament that there were very strong against fortune-telling, soothsaying, practices of the occult and of magic, which in many cases was driven by people's desire to know the future before it unfolds. And in fact, this was an attitude of unbelief. in the sense of the people were not willing to trust God for the unknown future, apart from what God did promise with respect to the future. They wanted to be more specific. They wanted to know their horoscopes. They wanted to know what their destiny or fate was going to be tomorrow. But again, we have to be careful that in our desire to know the will of God, that we don't cross the line into dabbling with things that God has prohibited us from being engaged with. We're not to play around with fortune tellers and magic and occult practices. Second distinction that we find in theology that is often confused is the distinction between what we call the active will of God and the passive will of God. Now, sometimes these categories are stated in another way, in fact, a little bit more technically, in terms of what we call the decretive will or the permissive will. And it's important to get a grasp of the difference between these two. Because when we're talking about the active will of God or the decretive will of God, or sometimes even called the sovereign will of God, what we're engaged in at that point is a discussion of that will of God by which God sovereignly and absolutely, by the strength of his own power, brings to pass whatsoever he will. When God creates the universe by the sheer power of his command through a divine imperative, he says, "Let there be light," and the lights come on. Nothing can resist the decretive will of God. It is that sovereign will of God which by the sheer force of necessity, because it is his decree, that it indeed must come to pass. Now, all that we need to know about the decretive will of God is unfolded for us in the pages of sacred scripture. We know that it was by the determinate counsel of God, by his sovereign plan from the beginning of time, that Christ should come in the fullness of time and should give his life as a sacrifice for us. That was not a cosmic accident, nor was that an afterthought in the mind of God, but it was part of his divine decree. He decreed it and he brought it to pass. Now, when we get to the passive will of God, which is sometimes called the permissive will of God, then we sometimes run into some serious problems of confusion. In fact, there are many theologians who choke on the word permissive with respect to the will of God, don't like to use it at all, because it seems to suggest that here we are engaged with things that take place completely outside the scope of God's providential government. But what is in view here by this distinction between the active and the passive is there are certain things that God does where he actively involves himself directly in the affairs of men and in the course of human history. And yet there are other times when God remains passive and allows, as it were, certain things to come to pass. For example, when he gives his law to us, which we'll talk about a little bit more in a few moments, when he says, "Thou shalt not steal," this is not an expression of his decretive will that must come to pass, because, in fact, people can and do steal. We have the ability to resist the commandments of God. Now, when we do disobey God and resist his will at that point, we can only do that if he indeed lets it happen. Now, the danger of the term permissive is really twofold. if we say that I sin only by the permissive will of God, it may be misconstrued to mean that God has granted his moral permission for me to sin. Well, he never grants permission for us to sin in that sense. When we go to our parents or we go to our boss and we ask permission to do this and to do that, we're also asking for their blessing, for their sanctioning of whatever it is that we're trying to do. The fact that God permits us to do certain things does not carry with it the implication that he sanctions those things or that he places his blessing upon those things. All we mean when we speak of the permissive will of God is that he does not intervene to stop us from doing things that are contrary to his law. Now, the other danger that we have with this term, the permissive will of God, is that we sometimes think that because God is passive, that he's utterly uninvolved. As if there are things that go on in our lives and in this world totally outside the scope of God's government and providence. That he remains passive, he's a celestial spectator, maybe he's rooting that things will go well on this planet, but he's helpless to intervene, to stop things that are happening, and he's up in heaven wringing his hands as he's watching the drama unfold. No. Remember that when we speak about the passive will of God or the permissive will of God, we're still talking about the will of God. It is the permissive will of God or the passive will of God. Now, what do I mean by that? Well, let's take a concrete illustration. Suppose you're walking down the street and you're contemplating robbing a bank. And it is your plan, it is your will, it is your intent to carry out this pernicious activity. And you go in absolute defiance to the sovereign commandments of God. You're in direct disobedience to him, and you're not afraid of him at all. But at the same time, we realize that if God so chooses, he has both the power and the right. He has the authority and the means to stop you in your tracks. He can vaporize you at any second. Because in him we live and move and have our being, and we can't draw a breath of air in this world apart from the will of God. He raises people up, he brings people down. Now, if God is pleased to suffer long with our obstinance and our disobedience, he still is exercising his will in a certain sense. Whenever God is passive or permissive, he is passive and permissive because he chooses to be passive and permissive. So in one sense, I can't do anything apart from the will of God. It doesn't mean that he's coercing me to do what I'm doing, but since he could stop me from doing anything that I decide to do, if he lets me do it, he lets me do it because it seems good to him to let me do it. He chooses to stay out of the picture. And when God chooses to stay out of the picture, in fact, he's in the picture by the very virtue of his making that decision. Now, I've mentioned already the decretive will of God, and I want to speak of another distinction that we make that's a very important one. And for those who are earnestly concerned about the practical application of the question, how do I know the will of God for my life? This is the one we really need to focus on because this is called the preceptive will God. The preceptive will of God refers specifically to the commands of God, the precepts, His law. This is the will of God for your life, that you have no other gods before Him. This is the will of God for your life, that you not make unto Him any graven images. In other words, when God expresses His law to us, His law is an expression of His will for His people. And He is legislating His commands by which He binds our consciences and imposes absolute obligations upon us. Now, usually when people come to me and they say, how can I know the will of God for my life? They're struggling with questions like, should I be a butcher, a baker, or a candlestick maker? They want to know, should I marry Sally or should I marry Marge? They want to know, should I live in Boston or should I live in Chicago? These are the kinds of decisions that we wrestle with in this world and in this life. And usually what I say in response to that is, I understand that you're concerned about these things, and it's perfectly fine to be concerned about these things. But if you really want to know whether you should be a butcher, a baker, or a candlestick maker, and if you really want to know whether you should marry Sally or Marge, or should live in Boston or Orlando or Chicago or wherever, the best way I know for you to get an answer to those questions is by searching the Scriptures and by focusing your attention on the preceptive will of God. Why? When we look in the Old Testament and we see how the saints of the Old Testament also struggled with these same questions, where did they turn for personal guidance? What was the light for their feet and the lamp for their path, except the law of God? And that's why the psalmist would declare, oh, how I love thy law. Because the saint in the Old Testament realized that the law of God flowed from his character, out of his goodness, that defines not only the goodness of God, but also defines what is pleasing to God. And if you're concerned about pleasing God, where do you look? You look at his precepts that tell us what things are pleasing to us. Well, how can I tell by looking at the law of God or the word of God or the commandments of God whether I should be a butcher, a baker, or a candlestick maker? I can't flip open the Bible to 2 Timothy and point my finger down at the text and it says, and thou, R.C. Sproul, should be a butcher. No. But the Scripture gives us wisdom and principles by which we are called upon, for example, to make a sober evaluation of our gifts and talents. We are not to think more highly of ourselves, the apostle says, than we ought, but to judge soberly. And in that sober judgment and seeking the counsel of others, we are to find what our gifts are. And in seeking an understanding of our gifts and talents and recognizing that all of our gifts come to us from God and recognizing that those gifts and talents will give to us a sense of vocation where we will begin to discern the call of God upon our lives. Now, we read in the Scriptures something that is difficult, not difficult to understand, but difficult to apply when we're struggling with the question, what is the will of God for my life? The Bible answers that question in an ultimate sense, directly and simply, this is the will of God, even your sanctification. Let me say it again. This is the will of God, even your sanctification. If you know what God wants from your life, He wants a life of obedience. He wants a life of sanctity. He wants a life of consecration to Him. That is the overarching principle by which everything else is to be measured. And Jesus Himself put it in exactly those terms when He said, "Seek ye first." And the word that our Lord used there is the Greek word protos. And here, the force of that word, first, is not simply first in sequential order, but rather first in order of priority, first in order of importance. Seek ye first the kingdom of God and His righteousness, and then what? Then all these things will be added unto you. In other words, what Jonathan Edwards says, I think, is correct, that the seeking after the kingdom of God and of His righteousness should be the main and central business of our lives. If we fix our faces as flints towards that goal of seeking the righteousness of the kingdom of God, we'll never have to worry about the will of God for our lives, because this is the will of God, our sanctification, our conformity to the image of Christ. What God wants, what His will is for you, what pleases God is your obedience. Let's put our attention there and let the rest up to the providence of God.
5: 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Tomorrow, we continue our series with R.C. as he offers wise biblical counsel in a lesson titled, Understanding Suffering. 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

0: took his seat. God, who, if you like, in the first eight verses here, has been at work behind the scenes, steps forward and sits in his rightful place of authority. To this we will return. And in these night visions, he saw one who came with the clouds of heaven like a son of man. And he came to the Ancient of Days, was presented before him, and to him was given dominion and glory and a kingdom. Well, of course, we're at Jesus, aren't we? Jesus stands up and he says, the time is fulfilled. The kingdom of God is at hand. Repent and believe the good news. I'm the king. I've come to establish a kingdom. I invite you to bow down under my rule and my reign. You see, loved ones, it's really possible to go through material like this and even think about a king who comes to reign and the cosmic rulership of God and his intervention in the affairs of history and his final triumph over all, and go through all of that and tick all the boxes and yet walk out and go lie down on your own bed, and Christ does not reign as king on the throne of your heart. He does not reign as king on the throne of your heart. And you could be as intrigued as the next person about what this means. You could write stories about it, books on it, describe it to many people, as many can. But the real issue is, this king who comes to reign comes first to rule and reign in me, to subdue my rebellion, to forgive my sin, to fill my broken life with his greatness and his wonder, to allow me to read my newspaper, to face the coming elections, to discover the inhumanity that is represented in the injustice of our world, and to stand far enough back from it and say, you can raise up any empire you want, and you can raise any little horn that you want, and you can be the embodiment of evil in all of its fullness. But here there is one like unto the Son of Man, and he will reign forever and forever. The only way you will come to this is by grace through faith. Even as I speak to you now, I see my own television screen. I see my own newspapers. I see the headlines. And I hear my voice saying, Lord Jesus Christ, you are sovereign over all these affairs. And I find myself saying, and how did you come to this conclusion, Alistair? How did I? How did I? Because a Sunday school teacher, when I was 6 years old, told me who Jesus was, told me why Jesus came, urged me as a little sinful Scottish boy to trust Jesus, which I did. How about you?
1: Well, we'll come back.
0: Unless we decide not to. A very short series on Daniel 7. Lord, come and reign in us. Come and reign in our hearts individually. Come and reign in our church family, Lord. We need all of our rebellions subdued. We do so desperately require the invasion of your power and majesty in heart and in home, in church, in school, and in government. Oh, look upon us in your mercy, Lord, we pray. For we humbly ask it in the name of your Son, Jesus. Amen.
2: 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If so, join us tomorrow for a much-needed reminder. The Bible teaching of Alistair Begg is furnished by Truth for Life. 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
3: If you don't accept the authority of the apostles, you are thereby rejecting the authority of Christ. And if you reject the authority of Christ, you therefore reject the authority of God. It's very fashionable in our own day for people to distinguish between the authority of Christ and the authority of the apostles. People say, well, I believe the teachings of Jesus. See, I submit to the teachings of Jesus. It's Paul that I can't take, you see. Or it's John who bothers me. Those are men. They're not Jesus. And so people will try to set Paul and Jesus over against each other, recognizing the authority of Christ, despising any authority to Paul. Well, of course, let me remind you that we don't know anything about Jesus save through the testimony of the apostles. They are the primary sources, and in and of itself, that would constitute a certain amount of at least academic authority in the Christian community. But more than that, if those documents are simply basically reliable, forget now about inspiration or infallibility or inerrancy, but just basically reliable, we can certainly learn enough from them to come to the conclusion that Jesus gave authority to his apostles that was more than just basically reliable, more than just trustworthy in general. When he commissioned his apostles, he made this statement unequivocally. He who hears you hears me. And those who refuse to hear you refuse to hear me. The same dispute he had with the Pharisees that said, we believe in God, it's you, Jesus, that we can't take. Jesus said, you can't say that because the Father bears witness to me. And if you're really listening to the Father, you will listen to me. If you reject me, you are rejecting the Father. And so in the second century, the early apologists took this line of reasoning to those who refused to submit to the apostolic authority. They would say to them, look, if you don't accept the authority of the apostles, you are thereby rejecting the authority of the one who delegated them their authority. You are rejecting the authority of Christ. And if you reject the authority of Christ, as Christ himself had pointed out, you therefore reject the authority of God. So that in the reasoning process that went on there that I think is absolutely valid, a rejection of the authority of Paul is nothing less than a rejection of the authority of God himself. Hence the crisis of the question of the authority of Scripture in the church is at root a question of the authority of God himself.
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6: This is John MacArthur inviting you to join me for Portraits of Grace. The believer never rejoices in the fact of persecution. While Scripture encourages us to rejoice in trials, we never really adopt a masochistic or elitist view of suffering, thinking we're more spiritual because we suffer. Our joy gets outside the pain and focuses on the ramifications of God's work. In other words, we see God perfecting us for greater usefulness. Peter says, to the degree that you share the sufferings of Christ, keep on rejoicing, so that also at the revelation of his glory you may rejoice with exaltation. We also learn from that text that our suffering here allows a greater eternal reward. So your suffering will make you more useful here and give you greater glory in the world to come.
7: 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Coming up, John Piper answers your questions about life and the Bible on Ask Pastor John. Right now, though, come along for a walk with the King. Here's the late Dr. Bob Cook.
8: All right, thank you very much. And hello again, radio friends. How in the world are you? You doing all right today? Well, yes, I wait for you to answer. I know some of you do. Well, where I am here in beautiful Tannersville, Pennsylvania, it's still dark, early in the morning. And I just, you know, as I've told you once or twice, I do these broadcasts early in the day for the most part, or else very late at night, because I sort of get the same feeling you have when you have to roll out of bed with a groan and say, oh, do I have to get up today? And then sometimes you turn on the radio and you hear Bob Cook sharing with you from the Word of God, and maybe, just maybe, it can give you something to get hold of that will help you throughout the day. I pray that that may be so. I always pray that God's truth and God's love and God's care and God's inspiration for you can come through these messages. Oh, may that be so again today. We're looking at 1 Peter chapter 2, verse 1, wherefore? Now, Dr. Pattengill, some of you old-timers may remember him, a Bible teacher that for many years blessed the hearts of God's people up and down this country and across the seas. He would always stop at a juncture like this and say, now, when you see a wherefore or a therefore, you have to look back and see what the therefore is there for. Well, now, why is it here? He said, for as much as ye know, that ye were not redeemed with corruptible things like silver and gold and your vain lifestyle and your traditions. These things can't save you, but with the precious blood of Christ. And he said, you've been born again, not of corruptible seed. You didn't inherit it from your parents, but of incorruptible by the word of God, which liveth and abideth forever. The word of the Lord endureth forever. Wherefore? Now, in other words, he was saying, because God's word is a living, eternal thing, you better react to it with some good sense, and that means do something about it. one is constantly surprised by the number of people who, if they ever do read the Bible, read it ever so casually and have no reaction in terms of their own conduct as a result. What Peter is pleading for here, it seems to me, is so important that when we read God's word, we act on it. That's the thrust of that word, wherefore. Jesus saved you. God loved you. Jesus saved you. His blood has cleansed you. And it's all based on the eternal word of God. So do something about it in my own life. See, that's what he's getting at. Well, what am I supposed to do? It starts with something negative and then goes on to a positive. Wherefore, said he, laying aside all malice. Malice is the desire to see something evil happen to another person. Strange, isn't it, that he would begin with that? But he does. Because down deep in the human heart, there is a reservoir of resentment which crops out now and again. And don't tell me it's not there in your own heart. It's there. You can call it by a different name if you wish. You can say, oh, I've been deeply hurt. Oh, I feel bad. All right, whatever you want to call it, it's there. And the problem is that you and I can't control that sort of thing. See, you live a while, you understand this. No preacher can by his, and I include myself at this point, you see, what I say to you isn't going to change the way you feel about another human being. I know that. Because I've experienced it in my own life. You can lecture a person all you please, and he's still going to be hurting. He's still going to have resentment. He's still going to feel bad. He's still going to have malice in his heart. Because it's there. You can't talk it out. Now, what do you do about it? By faith, you lay it aside, just as you took Jesus by faith. Colossians 2:6 is the verse. As ye have therefore received Christ Jesus as Lord, how'd you receive him? By faith. Do you do anything? No. Pay anything? No. Promise anything? No. Join anything? No. How did you receive Christ by faith so that you got saved? Simply trusting him and turning the whole business over to him, guilt and all. Do you remember that? Many of you do, I know. That's how you got saved. Now he said, as you received, I'm quoting Colossians 2:6 still, as ye have therefore received Christ Jesus as Lord. So, the same way, walk ye, that word walk means live every minute of every day. Let's put it that way. Just as you received Jesus, so live every minute of every day in him. Now, malice, resentment, comes in waves. You think you have it licked and then it pops up again. Isn't that true? Sorrow comes in waves as well. Temptation comes in waves. You think you have complete control over your own unseemly tendencies, and all of a sudden, there it is again. So you have to live every minute of every day trusting the same Savior who saved you in the same way. Trusting him, I mean. Complete surrender to Jesus in that specific matter. We had for a while, a couple of decades ago, a popular phrase that talked about situational morality. That is to say, do what seems to be right at the time. Well, I have stolen that phrase, and I talk about situational faith. The way to victory is to take refuge in your Savior by faith at any given moment when there is a situation to be handled. Now, there are some people that just rub you the wrong way. Isn't that true? And that may be based, as I said a moment ago, on some deep hurt or something that has happened, whatever. Now, when that person comes in view and you feel the strings of your heart tightening up, you feel the tension, you feel the hurt and the resentment, even the hatred that may well up out of your own being, unbidden, here it is, that's how I feel. What do you do then? Right that minute, that instant, turn it over to the Lord Jesus Christ. Say, Lord Jesus, you handle this. He will. It's that simple, but oh, it's that important. You lay aside the malice. Would you try that today? Oh, I know it's hard. You say, oh, it's so hard, Brother Cook. Yes, I know. Nothing that's worthwhile is easy. But you try that today. No, you can't control how you feel. Automatically, those feelings well up. But you can. See, here's the element of control that is yours and mine to exercise. You can turn those unbidden feelings of malice, evil, resentment, hurt, whatever you want to call them, it's there. You can turn them over to Jesus by faith, just as you trusted him to save you in the first place. You now can trust him to keep you and to handle these personality factors that you can't manage by yourself. You know, it's a pity to carry resentment for years. I know some people who, you can't talk to them for 5 minutes, but that they hark back to something that happened 15 or 20 years ago. They've carried resentment about the matter all those years, and they've fed on it, and it's grown until it's really part of their very personality. That's a pity, because it's so needless. You can't manage it by yourself. Let's agree that. And any preacher like me can't talk you out of it. Let's agree on that too. But Jesus, this wonderful living Lord Jesus Christ, can handle it. Hallelujah. He can do it. Turn it over to him by faith, just as you trusted him to save you. So trust him now to manage you. Will you do it? You have to lay something aside and then do something positive. Well, also in that negative list, he says, laying aside all guile. Interesting, by the way, that the Peter says all malice and all guile and all evil speakings. Why? Because we tend to fragmentize our consecration. We tend to fragmentize our consecration. We say, well, I'll put this on the altar, but I won't put that on. Like King Saul of old, who when he was commanded to carry out God's swift judgment upon the Amalekites, did not really obey, but brought back so much booty and loot and brought back the king of the Amalekites so that he could gloat over him publicly. We'll put this on and that on, but not the other. Abraham had to learn to put Isaac on the altar before God could reveal to him his wonderful plans for the future. Take now thy son Isaac, thine only son whom thou lovest, and offer him for a sacrifice on one of the mountains that I will show thee, God's word said. And so they went, Abraham and his son Isaac, and the servants and the beasts of burden, came to that certain mountain. And the servants were left at the base, and Abraham and his son went on up. The altar was built, the lad was stretched out upon it, the knife was raised, and then God said, lay not thine hand upon the lad. I know that you fear me. I know that you love me. There's your ram caught in the thicket. God will provide himself a lamb, said Abraham in his sublime faith. Lay your Isaac on the altar, bind him there with many a cord, O my brother, Do not falter. Can't you fully trust your Lord? All is the word. All. Malice. Don't leave anything undone when it comes to consecration to Jesus. Dear Heavenly Father, help us to put everything on the altar of consecration today. In Jesus' name I ask, amen. Till I meet you once again by way of radio, walk with the King today and be a blessing.
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12: Well, life in this fallen world is complex. 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I find the best ones and put them to longtime pastor and author John Piper. And together we open our Bibles for answers. I'm your host, Tony Ranke, with today's question. Welcome back to the Ask Pastor John podcast. Today we have an email from an anonymous listener. Hello, Pastor John. All throughout the Bible, we see angels speaking to believers. They speak sometimes in person and often in dreams. In that light, the worship pastor at my church recently mentioned to others that he had regular talks with one angel. I don't see that dynamic so evident in Scripture of ongoing conversations between believers and angels themselves. It tends to be more of a monologue mostly. Someone else in my church suggested the worship pastor is likely speaking to a demon. In APJ 16:18, you address the ministry and purpose of angels today, but not how the angels interact with believers today. Are angels involved in our daily lives to this degree? Should we expect to hear from an angel? And would it even be possible to have an ongoing dialogue with an angel himself? And could a believer claiming to talk with angels actually be talking to a demon?
13: Yes. It is possible that a person who claims to be talking to an angel may be talking to a demon. And the reason I say that is because the Apostle Paul said in 2 Corinthians 11:14, even Satan disguises himself as an angel of light. In other words, it's part of Satan's very nature that he's deceptive and would love to distract the saints at best and delude them and destroy them at worst by drawing off their focus from Christ to angels. It is also possible that a person who claims to be conversing with angels is simply conversing with images or voices in his own head that are not, in fact, either demons or angels. But my main concern with persons who claim to be conversing with an angel is not primarily that they are experiencing demons or hallucinations, but that they are being drawn away from Christ and his provision of all that we need in our communication with God and are getting help from God. So let me give four reasons from scriptures why I think pursuing conversations with angels is a mistake. Number one, the Old Testament gives repeated warnings against turning away from the revelation of God revealed in Scripture through his appointed prophets to alternative means of communication with the supernatural. For example, Deuteronomy 18:10. There shall not be found among you anyone who practices divination or tells fortunes or interprets omens or is a sorcerer or a charmer or a medium or a necromancer or one who inquires of the dead. For whoever does these things is an abomination to the Lord. Now, I know that angels are not listed in that group, but the question we should be asking is this: why is God so resistant to our seeking means of communication with the supernatural other than himself and his appointed means of discerning his will and his ways and his character through his word, by his spirit? The question is not simply whether that list in Deuteronomy is exhaustive. The question is, why is it even there? And there seem to be at least two answers in the Old Testament context for why it's there. One, seeking to communicate with the supernatural in these ways puts us in the category of pagan nations who are constantly groping around for some medium by which they can find absolute truth so as to make life worth living. This is considered an abomination by God because of how badly it reflects upon God and his having revealed himself to Israel in his appointed ways, which is the other reason why these mediums are considered an abomination. They don't just put us in the category of pagan nations, but they give the impression that God's not real, or that he's begrudging in telling us what we need, or that he's insufficient in himself to provide the truth we need to live by. So I would say that there is good indication in the Bible that we should be very, very cautious about seeking out ways of communicating with the supernatural that give the impression that God and his provision of Christ and prayer and his word and spirit are inadequate. Here's number two. I would point out that in all the epistles of the New Testament, which give us guidance for how the church is to live, there are no instances of ordinary Christians or apostles conversing with angels. Now, I know that doesn't amount to a prohibition, but it certainly does amount to a caution and to an indication that such conversations are not essential for maturity in Christ. Indeed, they may be a sign of immaturity because it takes a certain measure of maturity to benefit fully from the beautiful paths of communication God has provided in his word, in prayer, by his spirit. Third, listen to Colossians 2:18 and 19. Let no one disqualify you, insisting on asceticism and worship of angels, going on in detail about visions, puffed up without reason by his sensuous mind, not holding fast to the head, from whom the whole body, nourished and knit together through its joints and ligaments, grows with the growth that is from God. Now, I can imagine that one person might respond to this text and say, nobody's talking, Piper, about worshiping angels, just conversing with them. Well, right, I know that. But here's the point of the text. When people begin to crave visions and to communicate with angels, something has gone wrong with the way they are holding fast to the head, Jesus Christ, and his all-sufficiency in nourishing the body of Christ, holding the body of Christ together, growing the body of Christ. Paul is concerned not simply with people who are worshiping angels, but they're replacing Jesus as the head, esteeming angels more significant than the paths of nourishment and strength and help and encouragement that God has appointed through the head, Jesus Christ. Now, for the fourth pointer away from conversations with angels towards God, it simply builds on what I just said in number number three, namely, that God has provided such a precious and sure and solid pathway to mercy and grace and help that it is an insult to him to act as though we need paths into the supernatural besides what he has taught in his word. And I'm thinking here especially of Hebrews 4, 15 and 16, which go like this. Since then we have a great high priest who has passed through the heavens, Jesus, the Son of God, let's hold fast to our confession, for we do not have a high priest who is unable to sympathize with our weaknesses, but one who in every respect has been tempted as we are, yet without sin. Let us therefore, and that therefore means in view of this amazing high priest that we have, in view of his amazing capacities to sympathize with us, therefore, with confidence, draw near to the throne of grace, that we may receive mercy and find grace to help in time of need. Now, what the writer to the Hebrews is laboring to do here is help us feel the wonder and the solidity and the sufficiency of the way God has made mercy and grace available to us, namely, at the throne of grace. This is God's throne, not angelic intermediaries. Through the finished work of the great high priest, Jesus Christ, in prayer, by faith, with the help of God's Spirit. So for those reasons, I would strongly discourage anyone from seeking to communicate with angels, and I would regard the claim that one does such a thing to be a mark not of maturity, but of immaturity in thinking that something more glorious, more satisfying, more amazing, more helpful could be found through angel conversations than through the glory of God's word and prayer by the Spirit in the fellowship of God's church.
12: So good. Thank you, Pastor John. 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I'm your host, Tony Ranke. We'll see you next time.

0: Rejoice in the Lord always. And again I say, rejoice. Let your moderation be known unto all men. The Lord is at hand. Be careful for nothing, but in everything, by prayer and supplication, with thanksgiving, let your requests be made known unto God. And the peace of God, which passeth all understanding, shall keep your hearts and minds through Christ Jesus.
1: Everyone has a part to play in growing the kingdom of God. Some teach, some pray, some serve. But all of us have the opportunity to support kingdom work through our resources.
2: 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I have seen in the last 3 months such a big change. 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He's just been blessing me so much. I did take a chance, and I really see the fruit of it.
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3: 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I'm Steve Hiller. Glad you're here today. Hope you'll stick around. We've got some great music coming up. We're going to dive into a topic that we find in Romans chapter 6, one that I don't know if you've given much thought to, but came across a great article talking about how are we supposed to die to sin. Jen Osman has been writing about that for Crossway, and she's got some great thoughts for us to look at together. So we're here on Family Radio.

Psalm 145, verses 8 and 9. The Lord is gracious and full of compassion, slow to anger, and great in mercy. The Lord is good to all, and His tender mercies are over all His works.

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I'm Steve Hiller, and probably all of us have had questions about finances, or resolving conflict, or stopping worrying. 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

0: Have you ever struggled to deal with a sin that just kind of keeps coming back and you're wondering, can I ever really change? Well, the gospel reminds us that this battle begins with our identity. You're listening to Family Radio. I'm Steve Hiller. And in Romans chapter 6, verse 11, it says, "So you must also consider yourselves dead to sin and alive to Christ in Christ Jesus." Well, what does it mean to die to sin? Jen Osman has written about that recently for Crossway, and she points out that Paul doesn't begin by telling believers to pretend sin isn't there. Instead, Paul reminds us that we're to remember Christ and what he has already done. Through faith in Jesus, our old life doesn't define us anymore. We're not slaves to sin anymore. We belong to Christ. So when temptation comes, we don't fight for victory. We fight from victory. We can say, that is not who I am anymore.
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2: I've got a fascinating Bible assignment for you. Open up Luke 23 and then open up Acts 25 and 26 and compare these two trials, the trial of Jesus and the trial of Paul. And you'll see how Luke, who wrote both the Gospel of Luke as well as the companion volume of Acts, how he tells the story in such a way that you can see parallels between these two. Think about it. In the case of Jesus, he appears before the Roman governor, Pontius Pilate, and then Paul appears before the Roman governor, Festus. Jesus appears before a Herodian ruler, Herod Antipas, and Paul appears before a Herodian ruler, Agrippa. They're both falsely accused by the Jewish leadership. They're both innocent, and yet neither one of them is released. There's all sorts of political maneuvering that's going on. What's happening is that Jesus, who's now ascended to the right hand of the Father, he continues to be active in this world through his witnesses, people like Peter and people like Paul. Paul's life is imitating the life of Jesus. As he tells the Corinthians, "Be imitators of me as I also am of Christ." Even in his sufferings, even in his trial, Paul continues to be a witness to Jesus, so that there's elements of his own life which are reflective of the life of Jesus. Christ continues to be active in this world, using his witnesses to point people constantly back to his saving work on our behalf.
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were talking a few minutes ago about dying to sin and what that looks like. And one of the things that can be helpful to remember is that when we are saved, we have been united with Jesus. Romans 6:5 reminds us that, "For if we have been united with him in a death like his, we shall certainly be united with him in a resurrection like his." When Jesus died, he defeated sin's power. And when he rose, he conquered death forever. And through faith, his victory becomes our victory. Now, this doesn't mean that we're not going to struggle again. We still have a sin nature, but it does mean that sin doesn't have the final word anymore, and that we don't stand alone in this fight. Christ himself is with us, and every day is an opportunity to remember that our hope isn't based on our strength, but it's based on his finished work.

I will bless the Lord at all times. His praise shall continually be in my mouth. My soul shall make her boast in the Lord. The humble shall hear thereof and be glad. Oh, magnify the Lord with me, and let us exalt his name together. I sought the Lord, and he heard me, and delivered me from all my fears. Reading from Psalm 34, verses 1 through 4.

0: Hi, this is Tom Evans, and this last July 4th was very unusual in that it is the 250th anniversary of the signing of the Declaration of Independence. Have you ever considered just how uniquely different these United States are in comparison to every other country in history? Other countries have tried to copy our Constitution and system of government, but have failed because they misunderstand the fundamental importance of liberty and our right to life as given to us by God, our Creator. What was so unique about America's founding was the acknowledgement and dependence of our founders upon God and His natural laws. For those of us who have experienced true liberty, the liberty that frees us from sin and death, we can be grateful that God has placed us in a country, that we can therefore boldly declare the news of liberty from death in Christ Jesus. 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
1: Well, thanks for listening to Family Radio. I'm Steve Hiller, and we've been talking about dying to sin. And a part of that is fighting against sin. But, you know, the Christian life isn't just about saying no to sin. It's about saying yes to God. Again, Paul in Romans 6 reminds his audience that they're to present themselves to God as those who have been brought from death to life. It's helpful, I think, for us in our battle to be avoiding bad behavior. He calls us to actively offer our lives to Him. We turn away from selfishness, not by deciding, well, I'm not going to be selfish anymore, but we choose generosity. We don't say, I'm going to be not bitter anymore. We choose forgiveness. We overcome pride through serving humbly. As we fill our lives with obedience to Christ, sinful habits begin to lose their grip. I think it's helpful to remember that we grow in holiness as we surrender ourselves to the one who first gave himself for us.

Now, some of you feel weak. Physically weak, some of you are. You may feel terribly weak spiritually, nearly to the stopping point. And in the face of temptations that come your way, you say to yourself, I don't know what I shall ever do. It seems I can't ever gain the victory over these things.

0: Psalm 121, verses 1 through 3. I will lift up my eyes to the hills. From whence comes my help? My help comes from the Lord, who made heaven and earth. He will not allow your foot to be moved. He who keeps you will not slumber.
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We've been talking about dying to sin here on Family Radio. I'm Steve Hiller. Glad you're listening. And one of the things that can be helpful in our battle against sin is to remember that following Jesus isn't just a one-time decision. It's a daily surrender. In Romans 6:12, we're reminded to not let sin, therefore, reign in your mortal body to make you obey its passions. Paul's not describing a passive Christian life here. Every day, you and I are presented with choices. Are we going to feed our sinful desires? Or are we going to pursue Christ? The encouraging truth is that God has already given believers a new heart. He's given us His Spirit. We don't fight this battle alone. We can remember that greater is He who is in you than he who is in the world. Every morning, we have a new opportunity to say, Lord, today I belong to you and help me to choose what honors you. These small acts of obedience may feel insignificant in the moment, but over time, they shape a life that reflects Christ more and more.

0: Verses 11 through 12. Thine, O Lord, is the greatness and the power and the glory and the victory and the majesty. For all that is in the heaven and in the earth is thine. Thine is the kingdom, O Lord, and thou art exalted as head above all. Both riches and honor come of thee, and thou reignest over all. And in thine hand is power and might. And in thine hand it is to make great, and to give strength unto all.
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2: Well, thanks for listening to Family Radio today. I'm Steve Hiller. Glad that you're here and hope you'll stick around. We've got some great music coming up. We're going to spend a little time looking at pursuing holiness as well. But I love this next song because to me, as I listen to the lyrics of the song, I'm reminded of the hope of the gospel, that salvation is found in Christ and in Him alone.

0: First Chronicles chapter 29, verse 11. Thine, O Lord, is the greatness, and the power, and the glory, and the victory, and the majesty.
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0: For all that is in the heaven and in the earth is thine. Thine is the kingdom, O Lord, and thou art exalted as head above all.
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Have you ever been tempted to think, because of what Christ accomplished on the cross, and because I have turned from sin into Him, what I do now doesn't really matter? I know I'm forgiven. I'm going to go to heaven. That can be a misunderstanding of grace. You're listening to Family Radio. I'm Steve Hiller. The Bible teaches us just the opposite of that. In Romans 6:22, we're reminded that now that you have been set free from sin and have become slaves to God, the fruit you get leads to sanctification and its end, eternal life. God's grace doesn't excuse sin. It changes us. His forgiveness gives us the freedom to pursue a new way of living. I mean, think about a gardener who's tending a fruit tree. The gardener does not tape fruit onto the branches. Healthy fruit actually grows by being a part of a healthy tree. And in the same way, holiness is not something that we just manufacture through sheer determination. As we remain close to Christ, His Spirit produces spiritual fruit in our lives. I came across this quote recently. I thought it was good. The author said, "Don't measure God's grace by how little it asks of you. Measure it by how powerfully it changes you."

How precious are your thoughts to me, O God. How great is the sum of them. If I should count them, they would be more in number than the sand. When I awake, I am still with you. Family Radio.

0: 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I'm Steve Hiller, and I just wanted to say thank you to everybody who took part in sending a child on the greatest journey over the past couple of weeks. We talked quite a bit about that, and I'm so excited about the program, The Greatest Journey, because of all the kids who now have the opportunity to take this 12-lesson discipleship course, to learn more about who Jesus is, what it looks like to walk with him, and then to even share that with others. Many of these kids are going to receive the first Bible that their family has ever had. And it's going to transform not just these kids' lives, but their families and even communities. So thank you to everybody who took part in that. If you meant to and you missed out, it's not too late. You'll find more information about this and ways to get involved through our website. 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
2: Are we really amazed by the measure of God's grace that he has poured out on us? 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And so he determined not just to make salvation possible and then cross his fingers hoping that somebody would take advantage of the ministry of Jesus, but God the Father from all eternity determined to make salvation certain for those whom he has determined to give to his Son.
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1: 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He's just been blessing me so much. I did take a chance, and I really see the fruit of it.
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2: 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In Colossians 3, we're told to put to death things like immorality, anger, and slander. 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Compassion, kindness, humility, and patience. 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With Seeking Him.
3: Welcome to Family Radio. I'm Steve Hiller. Glad you're here. And if you've been following Jesus for any length of time, you know that the battle against sin doesn't end overnight. We may have times where we're kind of racking up one victory after another over sin, and other times where we wonder, because we've fallen back into a sin pattern, is it making any difference? Are we growing in our Christian life at all? But God is not surprised by our struggle. In Romans 6, verse 6, we read, "We know that our old self was crucified with Him in order that the body of sin might be brought to nothing, so that we would no longer be enslaved to sin." You notice there that Paul says we are no longer enslaved to sin. The battle might continue, but the chains have been broken. Jen Oshman, in an article she wrote for crossway.org, points out that spiritual growth often happens one faithful step at a time. Every time you confess your sin, every time you choose obedience, every time you rely on God's strength instead of your own, He's continuing to work in you. So if you're struggling today, don't let that struggle convince you that you failed. Let it remind you, though, of how much you need a Savior.

0: 250th anniversary of the signing of the Declaration of Independence. Have you ever considered just how uniquely different these United States are in comparison to every other country in history? Other countries have tried to copy our Constitution and system of government, but have failed because they misunderstand the fundamental importance of liberty and our right to life as given to us by God, our Creator. What was so unique about America's founding was the acknowledgement and dependence of our founders upon God and His natural laws. For those of us who have experienced true liberty, the liberty that frees us from sin and death, we can be grateful that God has placed us in a country, that we can therefore boldly declare the news of liberty from death in Christ Jesus. 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
2: Are we really amazed by the measure of God's grace that He has poured out on us? I cannot give a single reason under heaven why God would save me. The only reason in the final analysis why you're a Christian is that the Father wants to honor the Son. And from all eternity, He determined that the Son's work would not be in vain. And so He determined not just to make salvation possible and then cross His fingers hoping that somebody would take advantage of the ministry of Jesus, but God the Father from all eternity determined to make salvation certain for those whom He has determined to give to His Son.
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3: We were talking just a few minutes ago about how when Jesus saw those who were walking away from truth and towards sin, it broke His heart. And He didn't stand idly by. He actually went to the cross to save people from sin because of the devastation that sin causes. Now, we might be tempted to buy into this line of thinking that we're to mind our own business, that people need to be true to who they are. And if we do buy into that thinking, it's going to save us from some discomfort. But it's not going to help a brother or sister who needs to return to the Lord. And if we really believe that there are grave consequences for those who continue in sin, hopefully like Christ, our heart. So let's pray for those we love who seem to be walking away from Christ right now. I have people in my life who are in seasons like that. Maybe you do too. Let's pray that God keeps our hearts soft towards them, but gives us a tenderness and boldness to share truth as Christ gives us that opportunity.

In Isaiah 62, the prophet is speaking to God's people, and he says, God is going to change your name. You will no more be called forsaken, and your land will no more be called desolate. But he gives them new names. You shall be called, My Delight is in Her, and your land will be called married. That word married is actually the Hebrew word Beulah.

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1: Worldly religion, it's grounded in tangible things that we can see and touch and feel, things that we can do, religious rites and rituals, things that we believe will make us right with God.
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1: But gospel faith, well, it says Jesus has done everything needed for my salvation, and I wait in hope and in trust for that salvation to be revealed. It's a clash of two value systems, one belonging to this present world and one belonging to the world to come. And of course, it's a clash that continues to this day. We experience it day by day as we seek to live as the Lord's people. The world around us is concerned with things that can be seen and touched and felt, but our value system, it's a different system. The gospel teaches us to care most about a future which is yet unseen. The world around us boasts in success, but we've been taught by the gospel to boast in something that looked like a catastrophic failure at the time, to boast in the cross of our Savior. Our culture is all about self-affirmation. We know that. We're all about telling ourselves how very well we've done, how well we're doing, how much we deserve the rewards of this life, how much we deserve to be celebrated for all that we've done. And as believers who see that actually in the eyes of God, according to Scripture, we are a morally bankrupt people, sinners deserving judgment in need of a Savior, as we see that we're a people saved only through the merciful and gracious work of God the Son at Calvary, as gospel people, we are taught not to boast in ourselves or in any of our supposed achievements, but instead to boast in Christ, in the cross of Christ, and in that alone.
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0: through 33. What shall we then say to these things? 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He that spared not his own Son, but delivered him up for us all, how shall he not with him also freely give us all things? Who shall lay anything to the charge of God's elect? It is God that justifieth. 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
2: Please notice what the Word of God will do. It'll restore your soul. It'll make you wise. It'll rejoice your heart. It'll enlighten your eyes. It'll endure forever. That means it'll be relevant in every age, and it'll produce comprehensive righteousness, the end of verse 9. That's the sufficiency of the Word of God. That's what it'll do in your life.
3: Welcome to Grace to You with John MacArthur on Family Radio. Is the Bible still relevant? Parts of it were written 2,000 years ago, and those are some of the newest portions. Most of the Bible is older than that. So does that mean it has nothing to say about the issues you face in 2026? Consider that today as we continue John's study titled The Transforming Power of Scripture. But before the lesson, something we like to mention from time to time, there are some obvious similarities between the work of Grace to You and the ministry of a local church. Both prioritize the Word of God. Both spread the life-changing truth of the gospel and strengthen believers spiritually. But there are also important differences that need to be acknowledged. Here's what John said about that in studio some time ago.
4: I have to say, there are obvious similarities between the work of Grace to You and the ministry of some local churches because they both prioritize the Word of God. It's sad to say that there are many churches that don't. There are many formal, sort of sacramental churches where all is kind of mystery and form and symbolism and ceremony. And then there are lots of churches that, you know, would purport to be evangelical churches where the Word of God is not seriously dealt with, not seriously proclaimed, seriously preached, and seriously applied. But having said that, of course, what we do at Grace to You in proclaiming the Word of God is what all faithful churches do. And we're not here to be a church. In fact, we're here to support faithful local churches. We're here to strengthen their people by being a supplement. We're no different than, you know, a bookstore where you can go and buy books, or a tape library, or a ministry such as ours where you download sermons. We're here to help the local church by strengthening its leadership and its people. When you help Grace to You, you help the church.
5: Yes, friend, and we are grateful for your partnership in that work. And if you'd like to help us take God's word to his people around the world, visit gty.org and see the various ways you can support Grace to You. I'll give you more information on how to do that after the lesson. But now, stay tuned as John MacArthur continues his look at the transforming power of Scripture.
2: Now, here in this text before us, we have one of the great defenses of scriptural authority. The statement in verse 16, all Scripture is God-breathed, is a tremendously profound statement. It is not the word of man, it is the word of God. It was breathed out by God. But then we're looking at this second statement. All Scripture is useful, profitable, to produce these five things. According to verse 15, it can make you wise unto salvation. And according to verse 16, it is profitable or useful for doctrine, reproof, correction, and training. And is the only thing needed and the only thing able to make the man of God perfect, equipped for every good work. Now, beloved, that's another statement like Psalm 19 on the sufficiency of Scripture. What this says to us is the Scripture is comprehensively sufficient to produce men of God for every good work. It knows no limitation. It has no weakness. Nothing is left out. Nothing can be added to it. Such an attempt, by the way, according to Revelation 22, winds up with a warning: if you add anything to this, so shall be added to you the plagues that are written in it. The Bible is not to be tampered with. It is not to be distorted. It is not to be corrupted. It is not to be manhandled for your own purposes. And it is not to be added to. Now, let me say it as simply as I can. When it comes to spiritual life, when it comes to a person's relationship to God, the Bible is all that is necessary for proper instruction, to make the man of God complete and capable of every good work. It is not the Bible plus anything. And that is why we are so committed to the systematic, ongoing teaching of God's Word, because of what it does. Now, we've entitled these five things the work of the Word. What does the Word do? First of all, remember in verse 15, it is able to make you wise unto salvation. The Word has the power to save. Secondly, and coming into verse 16, he says it is useful for doctrine or for teaching. And I pointed out to you that here he has in mind not the process of teaching, but the content. It is profitable to give you the necessary body of divine truth to live a godly life. The third work of the Word in verse 16 is mentioned: reproof. Reproof. The word literally means to rebuke, to confront someone with a view toward convicting them of misbehavior. The first rebuking work of the Word is toward the sin in the life of a person, of a believer. It'll work on you that way. Not only does the Word reprove sin, but it reproves error. It reproves error. So the Word of God then has the positive content ministry of imparting to us truth, the negative content ministry in the sense that it exposes sin and exposes error. Now let's go from content to conduct in the last two. Paul says to Timothy, it is also profitable not only for salvation, not only for teaching, doctrine, not only for reproof, but for correction, verse 16, correction. Now we're going to move from content to conduct. The Scripture not only exposes sin as to its reality, not only exposes error, but it has the ability to correct both. It has a corrective capability. The word here, epanorthosis, means literally, it's only used here, nowhere else in the Scripture, so it's hard to compare its use. So taking it at its face value, exactly what the word means, it literally means to straighten up upon, to lift you up and straighten you up. What happens? The word of God comes along, it cuts you to ribbons, it slays you, it exposes false belief, false teaching, and then the word of God also picks you up and straightens you up and sets you back on your feet. It has the ability to straighten up your conduct, to thoroughly restore to an upright position is what the word means. It doesn't just split you up and let you lie there, it puts you back together again. It imparts truth, exposes error. That basically has to do with content. But it also has the power to change your behavior, to correct the sin, to correct the wrong belief. And then it says in the end, to train you in righteousness. Both those last two have to do with conduct. Conduct. That's a wonderful work of the Word, beloved. You know that's true. You go to the Word of God, what happens? You go to the Word of God, and you read it, and you feel conviction. I know I do. I rarely ever read the Scripture without feeling conviction in my heart. It always seems to pierce somehow into my heart. But then as I read, it also gives me instruction to build me back up again. If I read in the Word of God about pride and I feel convicted about pride, I also read in the Scripture the way that I can humble myself before God and how the Spirit of God will work with my will to bring humility into my life. And as I continue to study the Word of God, where I was torn apart, I start to be built back together again. David said, "Thy word have I hid in my heart that I might not," what? Sin. It's the Word that begins to build and strengthen and strengthen. In fact, I can honestly say to you that through the years of spiritual growth, some of the areas of greatest weakness in my early life where the Word of God pierced most deeply and reproved me most greatly are the strongest areas now, because those areas of grave weakness which the Word of God revealed to me have been the areas where I've spent the most effort trying to build strength in the power of the Spirit of God. And I believe with all my heart that there's every reason for a Christian to hope that areas of great weakness become areas of great strength. We apply ourselves to those areas. The Word of God is the tool of building. That's why we are to let the Word of Christ dwell in us richly, Colossians 3:16, because it begins to build us up. Paul writing says we are to take in the Word of God, Acts 20:32, which is able to build you up. It puts the pieces back together. You don't just come and have the Word of God fracture you and run away. You stay and the Word will rebuild you. It has that capability. In John 15, our Lord was teaching on the vine and the branches, and he made a point that I think connects to this thought. He said, "I am the true vine, and my Father is the vine dresser. Every branch in me that doesn't bear fruit, he takes away, and every branch that bears fruit, he prunes it, that it may bear more fruit." Verse 3, "You are already clean, that is pruned, because of the word which I have spoken to you." You're a branch. In your life come a lot of these little sucker branches that sap your energy. They don't produce anything at all. They just drain the energy from the fruitful part. And the Lord comes along with a knife like any good vine dresser and whacks off those sucker branches out of your life. That's the pruning of the Word. The Word lays you bare, and then the Word has a way of straightening you back up again. It'll show you your sin, and it'll show you the path of obedience. It'll show you what's wrong, and it'll teach you how to do what's right. That's the tremendous truth of God's promise. That's the restoring ministry of God's Word. And don't we rejoice in that? He that is taken into fault, you that are spiritual, do what? Restore him in love. The Word has the ability to do that. The Word, as I imbibe it privately, or the Word as it comes to me from a brother who comes alongside to help in that restoration process. And we all experience the rebuilding of the Word of God. Everything we need is here. The doctrine, the foundation, all the principles of life, the reproof, the rebuking that comes to us against our sin and against false teaching. And then the Scripture has the ability to correct and to put us back together and build us, thoroughly restoring us to an upright position, which is what that word means. What a tremendous, tremendous promise that is. We don't need to despair. We don't need to say, "Well, I'm gone, I'm done, that's the end of me." The Word of God can rebuild and restore, and God is committed to that ministry by His Spirit. As you stay in the Word, the first thing it does, it gives you truth. Then it begins to expose your sin. Then as you're crushed under your sin, it begins to rebuild you. And it rebuilds you stronger and stronger and stronger and stronger as you go along. In fact, I think it's Job, is it chapter 17, where we read about that? Yes. "Nevertheless, the righteous shall hold to his way, and he who has clean hands shall grow stronger and stronger." What a wonderful thought. He who has clean hands gets stronger and stronger. As your sin is exposed and confessed and you're rebuilt, you get stronger and stronger in the process. And that's all the work of the Word. That's the work of the Word. So from a content standpoint, the Word provides teaching and reproof of that which is false. From a conduct standpoint, it provides correction. It starts to rebuild you after you've been reproven. And then finally, the Word works in training in righteousness. Training in righteousness. What a marvelous thought. Training in righteousness. This is the positive side of correction. It corrects you. That's dealing with your sin. It trains you. That's beginning to input righteousness. So in those four, there's a little bit of a flip-flop. The Word deposits the truth that trains you in righteousness, the first and fourth. The Word reproves you, the second, and then begins to rebuild you in the correcting process. That's the third term. So in those four terms, you have the work of the Word, its content and its work on your conduct. Now, what does training in righteousness mean? Well, it's a vital concept and a simple one to understand. Training is the word paideion, from which the Greek word paideia, which is child, to which that word is also connected. It means to train a child. That's exactly what it means. It's having to do with educating children. The Word is able to bring you up. That's what it means to nurture you, to raise you, to grow you, to bring you up to maturity. This is the positive side. It's not only correcting you, but it's bringing you up. It's building you up. Dealing with your faults is half of it. Instructing you in what is right is the other half. So the Word takes its reproving power and uses that to correct you, and the Word takes its doctrinal content and uses that to train you. And the process is complete. Now the word paideion is used a number of times in the New Testament and always has to do with the idea of training up somebody, building up someone, growing a child. It does imply sometimes chastening. In fact, most of its uses are in Hebrews chapter 12, verses 5 to 11. Let's look at those for a moment and include the idea of some chastening. Hebrews chapter 12 and verse 5. Have you forgotten the exhortation which is addressed to you as sons? My son, do not regard lightly the discipline, the training process of the Lord, nor faint when you are reproved by Him. So reproof is a part of that training. For those whom the Lord loves, He disciplines, He trains, and He scourges. There again, scourging is a part of the training. So correction is implied in the training, but the term training emphasizes the

become partakers, then you're legitimate children and not sons. Furthermore, we had earthly fathers to train us. We respected them. Shall we not much rather be subject to the Father of spirits and live? For they, that is our earthly fathers, trained us for a short time as seemed best to them. He trains us for our good, that we may share his holiness. That's it. Training unto holiness. Training in righteousness. Same idea. And all training, verse 11, for the moment seems not to be joyful but sorrowful, yet to those who are being trained or have been trained by it, it yields the peaceable fruit, there it is, of righteousness. So the writer of Hebrews is saying God puts every one of his children through a training process. Paul here says the training process is basically the work of the Word. It is the Word that does the training. It is the Word that builds you up. The Word that trains you properly. And that's why Paul in Acts 20:32 said, I commend you to the Word which is able to build you up, to build you up. That's why Paul said in 1 Timothy 4:6 that Timothy was to be being nourished up in the words of the faith and good doctrine. It's the Word that builds you up. It's your food. Man shall not live by bread alone, but by every word that proceeds out of the mouth of God. It's our food. We feed it. We eat on it. Notice 1 Peter, a very familiar passage. Really, it puts it in very clear terms. He says in verses 23 to 25 of 1 Peter 1 that we have been begotten again through the living and abiding Word of God. We're saved through the Word. There's no question about that. Then in verse 2, he says, verse 2 of chapter 2, like newborn babes, long for the pure milk of the Word, that by it you may grow. So our growth, our training, our maturing is based on the Word. Like a baby grows because it eats, you grow because you eat. Like a baby needs milk, you need the Word. Now, this verse is very simple. What it's saying is, in the way that babies long for milk, you should long for the Word. And you know, that is the strongest. In fact, that's the single desire a baby has. They want milk. They scream for milk. That's basically it. They live for that. As I've said before, babies have two things in mind. They want milk, and they want you to deal with the consequences of the milk, and that's about it. They live to drink the milk, and that's exactly what he's saying. In the same way that a baby is so singularly focused on the need for milk, should you be singularly focused on the need for the Word so that you, like that baby, may what? May grow. It's the source of growth. And I'll tell you something, that's not mystical. I can say it's as simple as this, folks. The time you spend every day, that time you spend every single day of your life reading God's Word is making you a stronger believer. You may not perceive it. You may not even recognize it. But it's food and it's nourishment and it's finding a place in your mind and it's nourishing your spirit. Go with me for just a moment to Psalm 19. Please notice what the Word of God will do. He calls it by six different titles, Psalm 19, starting in verse 7 and then going to verse 8 and 9. He calls it the law of the Lord, the testimony of the Lord, the precepts of the Lord, the commandment of the Lord, the fear of the Lord, referring to worship, the judgments of the Lord. Six titles for Scripture. You can look at Scripture as God's law, as his testimony of himself, as precepts for living, as commandments to be obeyed, as instruction on worship, or as verdicts from the divine bench, but it's all his Word. And what is its character? It is perfect, it is sure, it is right, it is pure, it is clean, it is true. And what will it do for you? It'll restore your soul. It'll make you wise. It'll rejoice your heart. It'll enlighten your eyes. It'll endure forever. That means it'll be relevant in every age, and it'll produce comprehensive righteousness, the end of verse 9. That's the sufficiency of the Word of God. That's what it'll do in your life as you feed on it. And the Word then trains us in righteousness, in holiness. What does that mean? Right things, right behavior, right conduct, right thinking, right action, right words. It's the food that makes us grow. In James 1:21, you remember this familiar verse, therefore putting aside all filthiness and all that remains of wickedness, sounds a lot like 1 Peter 2:1, in humility receive the Word. Receive the Word. Basic.
Well, let's go back to 2 Timothy and just kind of wrap our thoughts up.

0: The power and the effect of the word is tremendous. The word is able to make you wise unto salvation. The word is able to give you doctrine, that is to give you all the principles necessary for living a godly life and serving God to the maximum. The word is able to reprove, that is to cut deeply into your life and reveal your sin, and also to reveal false teaching to protect you from it. The word then is able to pick up the pieces that it has torn apart in a sense and rebuild your life and also train you to Christ-likeness and holiness and righteousness. That's the power of the word. And how successful is it? Look at verse 17. So successful that the man of God in whom the word works may be perfect, complete, adequate, equipped for every, not most, but every good work. So, beloved, when I say the scripture is comprehensively sufficient, that's exactly what I mean. It's exactly what I mean. What else can you be but perfect, and what else can you do but every good work? There's nothing left out. When someone comes along and tells you that the Bible is not adequate, the Bible is insufficient, the Bible doesn't tell us all we need to know. We need some further revelations, some further writings of some spiritual gurus, or we need the insights of the world or sociology or psychology or philosophy in order to complete our Christian pilgrimage. Don't you believe it? It's all here in the book. And beloved, more than anything else, if we are to be spiritually noble, we must search the scriptures daily, for therein lies our food and therein lies the tool with which God refines us to the place of maximum usefulness. The truth is, we should be like Mary in Luke 10:39. It says, who sat at Jesus' feet and heard his word. If there's anything that you need to commit your heart to, it would be that no day would pass that you didn't spend time feeding your souls in the word of the living God, that you might be all that he wants you to be. Some of you need the word for salvation. You've not yet come to know Christ. Read that New Testament until it becomes clear to you what it means to be saved. Some of you need doctrine. You don't have the principles. You don't know how to live the Christian life to its fullest. You haven't learned the word of God so you know what true doctrine is. And some of you need to have the piercing sword of the word reprove your sin, and then to begin to do its work of correcting that sin and instructing you so that you become mature in Christ, able to be all that he wants you to be. Beloved, let me just say in closing that this again rehearses in my own mind and reaffirms why we study this book, because there's really nothing else for us to do that can come anywhere close to this. We live in a day, I know it, we live in a day of overindulgence. We live in a day when you, for example, have literally been blasted and bombarded with so much information. It's the day of information, not intimacy. People want to know stuff. They don't really care about relationships. And I think that might even be true somewhat in the spiritual dimension. We have accumulated tremendous amount of knowledge. And maybe in so many of us, that accumulation of information has substituted for intimacy with God. I do know this, that many, many Christians aren't hungry. And I have the feeling that what we've been doing is feeding on junk food. We've nourished ourselves on the corn husks of the world, and we're not hungry for the meal that God sets for us in his book. That's tragic. Someone said to me, what are you going to do about it? What are you going to do about the apathy and indifference in the church? What can we do about it? And I said, we can wait till it goes away, I guess. Hope for a better day. Because it's obvious that people have so much information in their computers, so much junk, so much spiritual garbage coming in from the world around them. They have fed themselves on junk food that they've lost their appetite for the Word of God. And now when you say you're going to teach the Word of God, people sort of yawn and ho-hum. It wasn't always that way, and it won't always be that way. Because the Lord somehow in some way by his grace, if Jesus tarries, I believe will restore the appetite of God's people for God's truth. But nonetheless, we continue to do what's right. I mean, there are lots of ways to get a crowd. The primary one is not to teach the Bible. Let's pray together. Thank you, Father, for clear truth. Thank you for your expression of love to us in the treasure of your book. May we say with David, oh, how I love thy law. May it be our delight. May we meditate on it day and night so that our way may be prosperous and we may have good success. Father, make us aware that we need every day to feed on the living word, to nourish the soul. Help us to stay away from the junk and not feed ourselves on that which is no food at all, but takes away our appetite for what is. Keep our minds pure and devoted to you and your truth. For Christ's sake, amen.
1: 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We start in Matthew chapter 1 and go through to the end of Revelation chapter 22. 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Now for the entire Grace to You staff, I'm Phil Johnson. 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
1: Don't feed the birds or they'll evolve. This is Ken Ham, a missionary with a passion for sharing God's word with the world. Bird feeding is so popular across the UK that some scientists say it's driving rapid evolution. You see, scientists observed that birds in the UK have different shaped beaks from birds of the same species in the Netherlands, where bird feeding is much less popular. Now, this beak shape seems to help these UK birds get seeds out of feeders more effectively. So birds that already had this variation were selected for in this bird feeder-heavy environment. But this isn't evolution. Birds remain birds. The information for this beak shape was already there. Nothing new was created. This is rapid adaptation, not evolution.
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3: But the fruit of the Spirit is love, joy, peace, long-suffering, kindness, goodness, faithfulness, gentleness, self-control. Against such there is no law. 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
4: If we jump around the Bible, only choosing the bits that we want to hear, if we are Bible channel hoppers, we will not have everything that we need for life because we are not hearing everything that Jesus has to say to us. We become kind of malnourished Christians.
5: Welcome to Open the Bible with Pastor Colin Smith. And Colin, I know that we want to make sure that we don't become channel hopping Christians. We want to know what Jesus had to say, not just the parts that make us feel good, but everything he had to say to us so that nobody ends up being a counterfeit Christian.
4: Yeah, that's right. And we're looking at 2 Peter chapter 2, not the easiest part of the Bible, but a very important part of the Bible. And we don't want to skip it for this reason. It speaks about false prophets. It speaks about false teachers. How would you identify a false prophet? If you heard someone say something about, oh, Jesus died and rose and so forth, and then was going on as a false prophet, what would be the marks of what they were saying that would twig your mind and heart to say, I'm listening to something that's going completely in the wrong direction? Well, 2 Peter chapter 2 is one of the passages in the New Testament that gives us exactly the characteristics and marks of those who mislead the people of God. And so I think it's a very important subject for us to get into today.
5: All right, so let's get right into it. As you just heard from Pastor Colin, we're in 2 Peter chapter 2 as we begin our message.
4: Quick summary of what we've learned so far from this letter, that God has given us everything we need for life in knowing Jesus, and God has given us everything we need for knowing Jesus in the Bible. That's a quick summary of 2 Peter chapter 1. And you have all that you need in Christ because you participate in the divine nature. In Christ, the Spirit is given to you. And in Christ, you escape the corruption that is in the world caused by lust, by evil desires. In Christ, sin is no longer your master. It is your enemy, but no longer your master. So 2 Peter chapter 1 is all good. And you might wish that the letter ended there. But it doesn't. Because alongside truth, there is error. Close to the genuine, you will find the counterfeit. Mixed with the wheat, you will find the weeds. And outside of heaven, there is hell. And 2 Peter chapter 2 is all about counterfeit Christianity. Now, let me just have a little parenthesis here, because it's important for us as a congregation to understand why we do what we do, why we approach ministry in the way that we do in this church. We are committed to the expository preaching of the Bible, which means that our normal diet in our services in the ministry of God's Word is to work through Bible books in a kind of systematic way. I have to tell you, there are some weeks when I am a little tempted to wish that it were not so. And this week is one of them. Because 2 Peter chapter 2 is one of the hardest chapters in all of the Bible. Dr. Martin Lloyd-Jones sort of encouraged me when he said this in my reading this week. He says, of all the chapters that are found in the entire Bible, the second chapter of 2 Peter is among the most terrible of all the chapters in the Bible. Anyone who enjoys reading a chapter like this, he says, must surely be abnormal. So if you read this and you think, oh my, at least you know you're normal. At least you know you're normal. Now, this reminds us, I think it's very easy, isn't it, to understand why many churches today take a channel-hopping approach to the preaching and teaching of the Bible. You know the channel hopping bit. At least all the guys in the congregation know about this. You know, we sit down on the sofa, and what do you have in your hand? You have the remote when you put on the television. And what do? You ask the question in your mind, now what's on that I want to watch? And you watch for a few minutes, and then what do? You flick the channel and say, what else is there? I'll go into something else because I'm losing interest in the thing that was there. Now, that is fine when it comes to television. Actually, moving off a channel is sometimes essential, but it is not good when it comes to the Bible. If we jump around the Bible, only choosing the bits that we want to hear, if we are Bible channel hoppers, we will not have everything that we need for life because we are not hearing everything that Jesus has to say to us. We become kind of malnourished Christians. And if you're a malnourished Christian, you don't have the energy, you don't have the muscle, you don't have the resistance to spiritual infection that you need. And what is true of an individual also can be true of a church. A church that simply picks from the Bible the things that people most want to hear can only ever produce weak Christians. I mean, we all want to be affirmed. That's just in human nature. But if a church lives on a diet of affirmation and only affirmation, the Christians will not develop the muscle or the marrow that is needed for a healthy Christian life. Now, if this church took a channel-hopping approach to the Bible, you can be sure you wouldn't be hearing a sermon on 2 Peter chapter 2. But we are committed to hearing what God has placed in the Scripture, whether it immediately appeals to us or not. Give me some encouragement to tell me that you agree with that this morning. Is that right? That's where we are. Now, I'm working on the assumption today that if the Holy Spirit moved Peter in his last letter to the church to spend one-third of it on the subject of counterfeit Christianity, then this must be something of great importance for the church in every age, and therefore, by default, of great importance for us in this church today. And so, with that introduction, I hope you will have your Bible open, and let's apply ourselves to what God is saying to us here. Now, verse 1. There were also false prophets among the people, just as there will be false teachers among you. That's a definite statement. It's a matter of history that there were false prophets among God's people in the Old Testament. You remember what the penalty was for false prophecy. We spoke about that last week. The truth was that the people rarely had the will to deal with false prophets, and so instead of being restrained or cast out from the community, they multiplied. And just read the Old Testament, you will find that false prophets caused untold spiritual damage to the life of Israel. Now says Peter, in the same way, there will be false teachers among you. Now notice the phrase among you. Who's he writing to? He's writing to the church. And he's saying to local churches like ourselves, ordinary congregations and gatherings of Christian believers, he says there will be false teachers among you. So he's not talking about the false teachers that, you know, New Age folks that turn up on television and so forth. We expect that. He's saying, no, I'm addressing a much more serious problem, and that is counterfeit Christianity within the local congregation, within the gathering of a church just like this. Now, this reminds us that, of course, there is no such thing as a pure church this side of heaven. The wheat and the weeds grow together always. Warren Wiersbe, perhaps one of the most gracious of Christian writers, puts it this way. Satan, he says, is the counterfeiter. He has a false gospel preached by false ministers, producing false believers. And Satan plants his counterfeits wherever God plants true believers. That's the principle of Jesus' parable of the wheat and the weeds. Wherever the wheat is planted, the enemy comes, Jesus says, and he plants the weeds among the wheat. Wherever God is doing a work in any church, Satan will always plant weeds beside the wheat. So this is the issue that's before us in 2 Peter. It's relevant for us as a congregation. We are not exempt from this. No church in any time or place ever is, can, or will be. And the obvious question is, how can you then recognize a counterfeit Christian? How do I know that I am a real Christian and not a counterfeit one?
5: 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But we'll take a look at the answer to that question. How do you know that you're not a counterfeit Christian, but a real one, in just a moment? 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
4: How do I know that I am a real Christian and not a counterfeit one? Well, that's what's before us today. And we're going to look at seven general characteristics of the true and false believer, then one distinguishing mark by which we may know that we are in the faith, and then two ultimate outcomes. So first then, seven general characteristics of true and false believers, authentic and counterfeit believers who you will find in a gathering of a church like this. Remember, 2 Peter chapter 1 has been describing the true. 2 Peter chapter 2 is describing the false. You put the two alongside and you see some very obvious contrasts. The first is that the true and false operate with different sources. Chapter 1 and verse 16, Peter says, "We did not follow cleverly invented stories." But if you look at chapter 2 and verse 3, the false teachers exploit you with stories they have made up. We don't invent what we're saying, it's the word of God, Peter says. But the false teachers, they are not drawing primarily on the word of God. They are developing ministry on the basis of their own creativity rather than on the basis of the word of God. The false teacher makes up his own message. There's a different message, therefore. What is the substance of the message? For the true teacher, Jesus Christ is central. We have everything that we need for life and for godliness. How? Through our knowledge of him. It's through Jesus Christ that we have everything we need for life. So Jesus Christ is at the center in the true teaching, but the false teacher pushes Jesus to the margins. Chapter 2, verse 1, they will secretly introduce destructive heresies, even denying the sovereign Lord who bought them. Notice the word secretly. You don't expect someone who is counterfeit to sort of walk into a church and just openly deny the Lord Jesus Christ. They'd never have any influence that way. And so what happens is it's much more subtle. There's just a movement away from the centrality of Christ. If you listen very carefully to what the false teacher is saying, he talks a lot about how your life can change if you connect with other people, have accountability, all of these good things. But if you ask the question, is Jesus Christ really at the center of what he's saying? Would what he's saying still be true if you took Jesus Christ out or if he'd never existed? The answer is Jesus is not essential to what he's saying. It's basically sociological. It's basically people in community. And Jesus Christ is somehow at the margins, not at the center. and therefore he does not get the glory. And that is one of the key distinctions between the true and the false. And the true and the false are in a different position. Thirdly, the true Christian escapes the corruption in the world caused by evil desires, chapter 1 and verse 4. But listen to how Peter describes the counterfeit. Chapter 2 and verse 19, they promise freedom, but they themselves are slaves of depravity because a man is a slave to whatever has mastered him. So two very different dynamics at work here. The true believer is one who is escaping the corruption that is caused by evil desires. The false believer is one who is mastered by the corruption of evil desires and his position has not changed. Fourthly, there's a different character. The true believer we saw from chapter 1 and verse 5, he is pursuing goodness and knowledge and self-control and perseverance and godliness and brotherly kindness and love. What is the counterfeit Christian marked by? Well, verse 10, arrogance, slander. Verse 14, experts in greed. Eyes full of adultery, verse 14. And notice in verse 10 that Peter especially underlines that the false teacher, the counterfeit believer, is one who despises authority. In other words, if within you there is a deep and intense despising of authority, you always fight it, you need to check your spiritual condition. That is not saying something that is encouraging about where you are at. That's what we learn here. Fifth, the true and the false make a different appeal. And if you're listening to a Christian teacher or you're listening to a Christian counselor, it's always worth asking the question, what are they appealing to here? The true teacher appeals to Scripture, chapter 1 and verse 19. We have the word of the prophets made more certain, and you'll do well to pay attention to it. Why should you listen to what I'm saying, the true teacher says? Because it's the word of God. But when you come to the false teacher in chapter 2 and verse 18, notice that he appeals to the lustful desires of sinful human nature. In other words, while the true teacher shapes his message by saying, what is in God's word and how can I say it well? The false teacher starts from saying, what do people want to hear? What is really going to ring the bell with the folks? And works from there. This is a distinguishing mark, appealing to the fallenness of human nature. And then there's a different fruit. What fruit comes from these ministries, what fruit grows in the lives of these different people. The true believer, chapter 1 and verse 8, we saw, is effective and productive in the knowledge of the Lord Jesus. But the counterfeit believer, chapter 2 and verse 17, is like a spring without water. What a phrase that is. Is he promising much, delivering little? A spring without water. And then, of course, there is a different end. If you ask about the ultimate end of a true and a false believer, this is the most disturbing contrast of all. Chapter 1 and verse 11, the true believer receives a rich welcome into the eternal kingdom of our Lord and Savior Jesus Christ. But the false believer, chapter 2 and verse 1, will experience swift destruction. And their condemnation has long been hanging over them, verse 3, their destruction has not been sleeping. Now, only an abnormal person would find any pleasure in this, but we're trying to take into our minds and hearts here what the Word of God is saying. And remember that our Lord Jesus Christ said that on the last day there would be many who had been involved in ministry in His name, and He would say to them on the last day, "Depart from me, I never knew you." Many who'd been involved in ministry in His name, and He would say, "Depart from me, I never knew you." Now, who are these people? Well, surely they are the ones that Peter is speaking about here. The counterfeit believers, who he's saying will be found in every church. The weeds planted alongside the wheat. And there are these great differences between the true, the authentic, and the counterfeit, the true and the false. The counterfeit believer professes some kind of faith, has some kind of experience, but it's a different source, it's a different message, he's in a different position, different character, different appeal, different fruit, and different end. Now, that leaves us with the obvious question, boy, how can I be sure that I am a true believer? And we're going to come to the answer to that question clearly in just a moment. But I want just to make two applications before we leave this distinction between the true and the false. The first is this. The Word of God says to Christian churches, there will be false teachers among you. Is there anyone who really thinks that when the Word of God makes such a categorical statement about the true and the counterfeit being alongside each other, that somehow this is nothing to do with us and that we would never know anything of that? Is there anyone who's arrogant enough to think that? Surely not. What this means then is that the church needs to be protected. The reason that the church needs to be protected is that amongst the many wonderful people who come through the doors of the church each year, there will be some who would do the church more harm than good. They may seem the nicest people in the world, but they do not believe in the authority of the Bible, and they do not believe in the exclusivity of faith in the Lord Jesus Christ. They have religious interest and they want to be involved in ministry, but they have a different source, a different message, a different position, different character, different appeal, different fruit, and a different end. And we must welcome such people because they need Christ as much as we do. But we must not allow them to have influence within the church. And part of the responsibility of pastors and of elders is to protect the flock of God. Remember, Paul said there are wolves who would come in sheep's clothing. And if we've understood this important teaching that Peter gives in his last letter to the church, you'll understand that the church needs to be protected. You will be very grateful to those who are charged with that heavy responsibility, and you will pray for them as they discharge that for the good of the flock. Is that clear from this passage of Scripture? There's a second application, and it's simply this. And you might be able to use this evangelistically even this week. Have you ever talked with someone who said that they weren't going to follow Christ because they'd seen that some people who say that they follow Christ are hypocrites? Ever heard that argument as an excuse for not believing? Well, I think Peter just blows that away and really gives us the way to answer that. I mean, isn't that the strangest excuse for not being a Christian? I'm not going to follow Christ because some people who claim to do so are hypocrites or are inconsistent. Look, what Peter teaches us here, there will be false teachers among you, just makes it plain to any mature person that skeptics will always be able to point to inconsistency and hypocrisy and failure in one way or another that takes place within the Church of Jesus Christ. But listen, the existence of the counterfeit is never a reason for rejecting the true. And Peter's kind of saying to us here, come on, grow up. Don't be so naive. Of course there will be counterfeit Christians, and you will meet them and you will be disturbed and disappointed by their example. But what else would you expect in this fallen world? Don't be so naive, and don't miss what's real just because you have seen what is counterfeit. And let's be done with that nonsense as an excuse for you staying away from real faith and real following of Jesus Christ.
5: 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And Colin, what's one thing that you'd like people to take away from this book?
6: Well, I think that most of us feel that we need to grow in love, especially when it comes to loving those with whom we deeply disagree. But here's the question. Do you think it's possible for you to become a more loving person than you are right now? See, the thing is, if it simply depended on what you can generate from within yourself, the answer would have to be no. Our love would depend on our experience, and if we hadn't been well loved by others, well, we wouldn't be able to give love to others. But the good news is that love really can be learned. It's possible to grow in love, and God's Holy Spirit is given to every Christian believer for this purpose. 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